0: What's good, y'all? You're listening to Code Switch, the show about race and identity from NPR. I'm Gene Demby.
1: I'm half Black and half Middle Eastern. And yeah, no, it's cool because from a young age, I got to see how two very different cultures abuse their children.
0: So I was scrolling through IG when I saw this bit from this comedian. His name is Demetrius Fields.
1: People who weren't hit as kids, they always want to make you feel bad for them. They're always like, well, my parents, they didn't physically abuse me, but they did emotionally abuse me. And it's like, dude, you think my parents beat me but were there for me emotionally? Is that what you think was happening?
0: So I laughed, and I shared this with my followers, as one does. And then, just because I'm always nosy about how other people were parented, I asked them, okay, for people who were hit by your parents as kids, did your parents ever apologize to you? Not necessarily for the hitting, but for like anything? And people flooded my DMs in response. Lots of eye roll emojis, lots of apology. What's that? Or people saying, I'm in my 30s. My parents have never said sorry to me for any reason whatsoever. And then an eyebrow-raising number of variations on this one. No, they did not, which is why we don't speak today. So we decided to do a call-out about this. And y'all, we do call-outs all the time. But the response to this was not like anything we've ever gotten in the years we've been doing this podcast. Like, dozens of very candid emails. People clearly had a lot of stuff to get off their chest, and they needed somebody to talk to about all of it. And y'all, we appreciate you for talking to us about it. People wrote in stories about abuse. We got emails about people falling out because their politics were so incompatible with their parents. One person left us a 40-minute voice memo about her broken relationship with her mother. Sometimes it can feel like, all right, is everybody cutting off their parents? Because over the past few years, there have been these big features, these big articles about the growing trend of family estrangement in places like The New Yorker and Fox News. Literally, y'all, just a couple days before I'm sitting down to record this, The New York Times had an op-ed headline, "Cutting Your Parents Off Isn't the Answer." But are we seeing an epidemic of estrangement? We spoke to a researcher who says what's actually happening is way more nuanced than therapists and people on TikTok cavalierly telling folks to break up with their families of origin. And she says race and identity are all over the ways that people think about and talk about how and whether to cut ties with their families. Like, okay, for example, Black mothers were the least likely to be estranged from their adult children, while Black fathers were the most likely to be. I know, right? Like, what is going on there? Well, we are getting into what is going on there on this episode. What all this talk about estrangement reveals about what's changing about the ways we all think about family. Okay, so first things first, are we seeing an epidemic of people going no contact? We talked to somebody who's been knee-deep in the data and research on this very question. Her name is Rin Rizek.
2: I'm Rin Rizek. I am a professor of sociology and the director of the Center for Aging Families at Ohio State University.
0: As it happens, Rin has a brand new book out called Families We Lose, A New Explanation for Family Estrangement. And Rin says that despite all the chatter about people going no contact or low contact, we actually don't know all that much about it.
2: A lot of the conversation was panic. This is a social problem. This is a growing epidemic. I kept seeing that over and over again. So as a researcher, I'm like, oh, whoa, first of all, we just went through a pandemic. So I was like,
0: right.
2: An interesting framing.
0: Are more people cutting their family off, or are we just talking about it more?
2: Yes, exactly. Mm-hmm. And so as a research scientist, I'm like, actually, I can answer this question, right? I can start to untangle this. So I went to the research literature to see, okay, what have people been doing? How are people understanding that this is an epidemic and that it's growing? And, ugh, I have to tell you, I could not find good data. What I saw when people were reporting this growing trend and then it's out of control is basically reports from psychologists saying that more and more people were coming to their practice. Mm-hmm. And I know that that's not how we can measure prevalence.
0: Right.
2: So to have some sort of healthy skepticism about that, I said, okay, well, I can kind of test this.
0: So Rin crunched a bunch of numbers from the surveys about how often people say they talk to their families of origin. And based on the data available,
2: I don't think that I have a definitive, no, it's not rising. I have a, it's definitely not rising at a proportion that is an epidemic rate.
0: Rin did this qualitative study, right, in which she interviewed hundreds of people who were estranged from their families. And she didn't really have to look that hard for interview subjects.
2: You know, I joke that researchers are often begging people, have to pay them a lot of money to be, you know, interviewed and to be part of research projects, but not this study. I mean, I could have done interviews for years. Many people told me that this was the first time they'd ever told the story. Yeah. And I thought, gosh, like that is a gift to give to me. And I'm not really in those moments really thinking about research. I'm just listening. But I felt like it was so, a lot of people felt, I found that they would tell me that they did want to help other people.
0: Right.
2: And that they felt that telling their story would actually be helping other people. And by virtue of doing that, it helped them. Mm. And this is an important part of in any stigmatized topic. When people feel ashamed, just speaking truth out loud is really important. And they would tell me, like, if they had mentioned that, oh, I don't talk to my mom anymore, they would experience stigmatization. People would be like, why? She's your mom. You gotta do it. Or she's your sister. How could you cut her off? A lot of that they experienced, and that's why they didn't share their stories with other people.
0: Mm-hmm. Yeah. You know, this happened with us as well. It's like when we did a call out, we said we're doing an episode about family estrangement. And we've done so many call outs on the show over the decade we've been around. And we have never gotten this much response. Like, people were sending me DMs. They were like, I don't want this on the show, but I need to say this to somebody. It was like, oh, whoa, okay.
2: Yes.
0: It seemed to be coming from, like, every direction. So obviously people have, like, a lot of feelings and a lot of people are experiencing this. But like you said, it's not clear that this is an epidemic. So why do you think that these giant legacy media outlets, ourselves, the New York Times, the New Yorker, are so interested in covering family estrangement, people cutting themselves off from their kin?
2: Yeah. Well, I think there's probably two big reasons that's happening. The first is that people are talking about it more than ever before. So we have this happening on, you know, TikTok, on social media, on Reddit, that there are conversations that we're having that maybe weren't in the public eye. The second reason, I think, is actually a little bit more sociological. Mm-hmm. So we can think of lots of examples in history of how the family is a lens into cultural kind of conflict. So, for example, we could think about this in terms of divorce rates.
0: Or childbirth rates right now. Right?
2: Child fertility rates, mm-hmm. same-sex marriage, abortion. All mm-hmm. of these examples are in the family, and we see the family as a bedrock of our social order. This is a commonly held belief. Goes to this notion of compulsory kinship, that this is really important to, we can say America, but I think in general, it's like across the world, most cultures have the family as a central unit. Now, in the United States, it's a little bit more important because we don't have all the social safety nets that other countries do.
0: You need your family to help you with childcare and all sorts of other stuff.
2: Childcare, health insurance, housing, you know, all these various goods and services are actually relied on in the family, right? And so often when the family changes, or maybe the family feels like it's changing, it becomes a site of panic. Hmm. And so estrangement is an example of that, where we see, much like divorce, that the American family is failing. And this is another reason for that failure. Hmm. And so it kind of gets at this sort of cultural clash that's happening in the United States. So that might be another reason that we think that it's getting so much attention. I do think it's a particular historical moment.
0: Okay.
2: You know, back in the day, if you maybe had conflict with a family of origin member, And you might move away, or you might create distance. And okay, maybe you're, I don't know, I'm imagining like you would write letters. I don't know, like you'd come visit once a year. You could maintain that distance in a way that maybe would prevent estrangement, or maybe you just have this really low contact relationship.
0: Right.
2: But today, you know, actually young adults, there's this great work by Karen Fingerman that shows that young adults today actually have more contact with their parents than ever in recorded history. Like this is a really intense time that we're expected to stay in relationships. But I do think that people who have gone to therapy and who have lived in the therapeutic discourses that exist today have a different way of thinking about their relationships. Mm-hmm. This same transition happened with marriage a few decades prior, right? We saw marriage transition from an economic thing into one that we do for love or for mm-hmm. community or for some personal growth. And the same thing is happening, I think, today with the family of origin.
0: Hmm. You write in your book, I'm going to quote you here, estrangement isn't the disease destroying families. It's the symptom of a disease that began long before. Family estrangement is not the cause of family breakdown. It is the consequence. It is the outcome of family members being on fundamentally different pages, no books, on what it means to live every day as a family. So broadly speaking, how would you describe these different misaligned scripts that estranged family members are reading from?
2: Yeah. So when we think about cultural discourses in the family, things that people pull, they're not directly doing it, but it kind of is like the water that they live in. Mm-hmm. Most of us grew up in a family culture that says we should be in relationships with the people that we were raised with and who raised us. And when people transition into adulthood, there's an opportunity to kind of shift how they think about family relationships. And that is a really pivotal moment. Now, people might estrange at that time. Some data suggests that the first initiation of estrangement might be around 23 or so.
0: Huh.
2: So what happens is, like, I can see this with my 7-year-old now, right? He's like, oh, this is our family culture. This is the things we do. I'm going to mm-hmm. agree with it. I don't really have a choice. I'm a child.
0: Right,
2: I have no
0: right.
2: power here.
0: Mm-hmm.
2: I have to live in this. When people become adults, then they start to be able to make their own decisions about the family cultures that they abide by.
0: Mm-hmm.
2: And when we become adults, we start partnering with new people.
0: Uh-huh.
2: We start maybe having children of our own. We start in talking to like people at the workplace and yeah. learning more about them and learning about how they interact. And so as a process of doing that, we might learn new communication skills.
0: We become open to other modes of being and other kind of familiar arrangements, right? Like, yeah.
2: Exactly.
0: When I told someone I was working on this episode, a friend of mine told me that when he was dating his wife and he met her family, and her family was really stable and affirming, and he came from a home in which he was like, you know, on really bad terms with his dad who put his hands on him. And he was like, it took him so long to be comfortable in a family, like to see his wife's family be the very supportive of each other and resolve conflict in a way that like didn't involve threats. He said it was this thing that sort of like he was surprised at how much he wanted it, and like his body sort of rejected it at the same time. I was like, oh, like what am I supposed to do with yeah. this family culture, as you said,
2: yeah,
0: that is so unfamiliar
2: to me.
0: Used
2: to it.
0: Yeah.
2: I think a lot of people describe that. This might be why, when you ask parents why they think their child estranged, they often note an in-law. But that is not what the people I talk to say, and that your example would suggest. I'm not saying he's estranged, but like, it's actually that they see a different way of relating, mm-hmm. and that changes them.
0: Yeah.
2: They're like, oh, I can be different, and I want to be different. Mm-hmm. That's the key. They want
0: to
2: be different.
0: There's
2: and they
0: another
2: therefore
0: way to do this. Yeah.
2: Mm-hmm. Yeah. Mm-hmm. They don't necessarily want to operate in relationship as they always have. And so when they go back to their family and they ask for accountability, they ask for change, they ask for mutual respect, and they ask for intentional connection and safety, and they don't get it, that is very hard, because now they've learned, I actually deserve this kind of relationship, or I want this kind of relationship. This is a different kinship culture. I call it democratized kinship. And I desire this so much that maybe staying in the relationship with the family of origin that won't follow me along, I can't maintain it anymore.
0: It's actually like painful, right? It's like, oh,
2: it's
0: like,
2: really...
0: yeah, it's like I can see what it could be, and we
2: yes.
0: I can't get there. And so I need to remove myself from it. Yeah,
2: exactly. And I think like some people that I talk to would consider going back to be in relationships with their family. over time, if they're able to show that they can kind of move a little bit. Mm. But I had people talk to me about how, like, you know, my mom said, I don't have to respect you. I gave birth to you.
3: Right.
2: And she's like, what am I going to do with that? Mm-hmm. That's not the kind of relationship I want.
3: So, okay, I really want to pick your brain about this particular finding that made me go, huh, out loud. So you found that Black mothers are the least likely to be estranged from their children, while Black fathers are the most likely to be. And I was like, okay, maybe my group chats are more representative than I realized. So Rin, like, what is going on there?
2: Yeah. So this goes back to the quantitative survey that I did that mm-hmm. started this whole project. And what this survey showed is that on average, about 6% of adult children had an experience of estrangement with their moms, and about 26% had estrangement with their dads. But the most striking finding for me was this finding about Black mothers being the most secure relationships out of every other racial ethnic group and gender group. So Black mothers had the lowest percentage of estrangement relative to any other group in the study. And by contrast, Black fathers had the highest, almost twice more likely to be estranged than people with their white fathers. And I think these are related to each other. It's almost entirely explained by co-residence.
3: Right. The correlation between not living with your child and estrangement, later estrangement.
2: Yeah, there's a big association. Like, if you don't live with your father in childhood, the rate of estrangement is much higher. So in particular for this cohort, we see the incarceration boom really hit this group of men. And that is a huge barrier to a relationship with a child. Because, of course, it's incredibly hard to maintain relationships when incarcerated. So there are a lot of structural reasons that I think estrangement among Black men is so high and so low among Black women.
3: Hmm. You say in the book that, like, mothers often hold the keys to the rest of the family, right? If you stop rocking with your mom, then if you have younger siblings, you probably can't talk to your siblings. You have my aunties and uncles you can't talk to, right? Like, she is, like, sort of the gateway into all those people in a lot of ways.
2: Yeah, and a lot of it is the historical legacies that we see as to why mothers are so central to the family in general. Mm-hmm. Ultimately, it means that the mother holds almost like an ideological value in the family. Mm-hmm. They do a lot of work. I mean, I think there's no doubt about it. The amount of labor that moms do, the emotional labor, often the financial labor, all, you know, household labor, it's immense. Mothers are amazing. Mm-hmm. And because they're so integral in our lives, when those relationships go sour, it can be incredibly painful. And for the people in the book, they really struggle to make that transition. And as a result, many of the people I talked to were cut off from their entire family. Mm. Once mom was cut off, no one else wanted to talk to them.
3: Oh, yeah. And so you can imagine, like, a lot of people would not want to take that step, as it were. Like,
2: yeah. No, of course not. And in fact, I think this is a really important time to mention that all the people in the book valued family so much. Mm-hmm. Everyone I talked to was very invested in family, with their spouse, with their children, with their communities, with chosen family. You know, again, I think the public discourse makes us think that people who estrange don't care about the family, or they're, like, selfish or individualistic, and that really wasn't what I found. I found actually they cared so much about the family that they really wanted good families, and they were trying their best to figure out a way to do that.
3: Coming up,
2: the people that I talked to were like, if they would just kind of apologize and grow as a person, then I could be in relationship with them.
3: Stay with us. 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
4: High up on a hill overlooking Fort Collins, a giant A marks the town as the home of the CSU Rams. One winter day in 1923, Colorado Agricultural College students hiked up a hillside near what is now Horsetooth Reservoir with rocks, tools, and determination. After a few hours, the Aggies had earned their A. The following year, the emblem was expanded to 450 feet top to bottom and painted white, making it visible from both campus and the city. Later, the Aggies became the Rams. Then the school became Colorado State University. But the A on the hillside remains. What began as a lime and water bucket brigade paint job is now done with a generator-powered sprayer and a volunteer team of students and alumni. And every year, new students hike to the A to leave a small white pebble as a symbol of their place in CSU's history.
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3: You're listening to Code Switch from NPR. I'm Gene Demby. We've been talking about the supposed epidemic of family estrangement, of adult children cutting ties with their parents and their families of origin. And I've been picking the brain of Ren Rizik, who's a researcher at The Ohio State University and who has a new book about this very thing. And her book focuses on why those adult children say they are estranged. I just want to point to an email we got from a listener named Lauren B., who asked us not to use her full name because she has a public-facing job and she wanted to freely discuss the sensitive family dynamics in her story. So her email was about how her parents say they have no idea why she fell back after years of her calling them out on their racism. She wrote, "I stopped calling and taking their calls. I wrote a few emails asking them to see my perspective, which they dismissed as, quote, ranting. I've had a lot of therapy about it. I've talked to basically anyone who will listen to me about it. I also know that my mother tells friends and family that she has, quote, no idea, end quote, why I slipped away, inviting them to speculate on my frame of mind. My questions for her are sitting in her inbox unanswered." So Lauren's email reminded me of the missing reasons. So if you've delved into the no contact spaces of the internet, you've probably come across this. It's like it looms very large in the no contact lore. So the missing reasons is this lengthy essay that looks at the landscape of estranged parents' message boards and forums online. So these are places where people can get together and commiserate about being cut off by their children. And this essay, it's called The Missing Reasons because these estranged parents on these forums, into the no contact spaces of the internet, you've probably come across this. It's like it looms very large in the no contact lore. So The Missing Reasons is this lengthy essay that looks at the landscape of estranged parents' message boards and forums online. So these are places where people can get together and commiserate about being cut off by their children.

0: contact. They don't know why their kids don't rock with them anymore, even while those estranged parents will often vaguely allude to getting a long letter or an email or a series of phone calls from their child before their child went no contact. So I asked Rin about what she's found about how estranged parents think through getting cut off.
1: I think it goes back to this notion of like a cultural value around what family is. So you can imagine if you're a parent and you have a notion of compulsory kinship that says these relationships are sustained no matter what, it doesn't matter, right? Unconditional love, unconditional relationship.
0: Well, at least unconditional proximity, right?
1: Exactly. Unconditional access. Mm-hmm. Joshua Coleman uses this word. He works a lot with parents. And he uses the word like helping them understand that they're not entitled to another person's time, even their own child. So I think a lot of times that just is expected. I can totally understand that. Again, I have a little kid, but like I can understand. I'm like, yo, I put a lot of effort in here. Like I did a lot of work. And I also might, you know, as a parent, I know my brain like sometimes is not working properly, or like I do things that I'm not proud of. And it's actually really hard to reconcile that within myself. And so I think especially for parents that don't have, you know, I don't know, access to therapy or resources or the knowledge or even dealt with their own childhood issues, right? That they're still swimming in that. And they think, because that's true, was true for them, that no matter what happens, they did it. They stayed in relationships with their parents, even though their parents did stuff to them that they weren't like happy with, right? And so they come at it with this framework that says it shouldn't matter. It shouldn't matter what I do, because it didn't matter what you did when you were a kid, right? So that's their framework. And I think like if we can put it in those terms and make it less personal, that's what I hear over and over and over again and see in the sort of parent side of things. The adult child is coming at it from an entirely different perspective. And that's the clash that we aren't able to kind of come to terms with. That's the missing reasons. Because when the parent, and this happens, when the parent can see, oh, it's not about these specific things. It's actually not about what happened in childhood. It's actually not about this specific event that it's not about the in-law. It's not about whatever it is. It's not specific. It's actually cultural. It's that the child desires a type of relationship, and I want to be able to give that to them. Then we can reconcile. And that's, again, I know it might be hard for parents to read my book because it is from the perspective of the child, but I think like, okay, if you could read it from someone else's story with a little distance, could you maybe see their perspective? Could you maybe understand where they're coming from? And my hope is that maybe that is possible and that people can kind of come to that understanding through this more cultural framework.
0: You point out that a lot of the ways that people identify, right, their races, their sexual identities, their religions, that those things play a big role in how they explain this experience and the pressures around it. So you said, you know, like people said to you things about their families like, oh, you know, the people in my community, whatever community that is, we respect our elders too much and we don't cut off our parents. We don't do that, right? What did the people you interviewed tell you?
1: Yeah, I actually interviewed a really diverse sample across all these dimensions. And I can't tell you how many times I heard in X culture, in X communities, and meaning in my community, this is the way it is. But everyone would kind of say very similar things.
0: That was the thing I noticed when I was reading your book. I was like, oh, so people are feeling the same sort of longing for a different kind of relationship with their families, but they're saying that it's specific to them, specific to Black folks or Taiwanese people or, you know, like,
1: Yes, yes. And I think like, you know, as a white researcher, when people would talk to me about, you know, their own racial ethnic background, there was a real tension between not wanting to pathologize like their communities and also pointing out some problems. And I was like, I see this everywhere. I don't think it's specific to one group of people, but I do think there are unique dimensions that unique challenges that different groups have.
0: One of those things that I'm thinking about that is very broadly felt, but can feel very specific, is I think there's like unstated, sometimes explicitly stated expectation that like

0: when our parents get older, we will care for them, right?
1: Yeah.
0: And I'm curious about how the weight of that role factors into the decision to cut off or distance themselves from parents, from the people that you spoke to, and how that might vary across different cultures.
1: This is one of the hardest things, I think, for the people I talk to.
0: Mm. Who watches my mom or my dad when they get, because they can't take care of themselves anymore?
1: Everyone I talk to really still loved their family.
0: Mm.
1: And it was very painful to think about them. I actually would ask, like, what would allow you to reconcile? And then they would often bring up, oh, if my mom, you know, maybe was on her deathbed or something like that, what would I do? That's just different than caregiving, of course.
0: Mm-hmm.
1: I think at the stage that I talked to a lot of people, they were not sure what would happen if their parent called and needed caregiving help. In my other job, as co-director of the Center for Aging Families, we do a lot of research on caregiving. And, you know, spouses are the number one caregiver, followed by adult children.
0: Right.
1: And so it is a really important question. I think maybe I would ask, when we have children, setting up the expectation that this is like a sort of tit for tat, that I cared for you when you were a kid, and now you...
0: Now it's my turn. Yeah, now it's your turn. Exactly. Yeah.
1: Yeah, a child can't really make that agreement.
0: Yeah.
1: And I think that that's a really challenging thing, and something that is being challenged for many parents today. Mm-hmm. I personally don't expect my 7-year-old to have be able to agree that when I'm older, that he's going to caregive for me. Of course, mm-hmm. I'm like, want a relationship, but I think that that's something that particularly right now, the aging generation expects to happen. I think actually overall, when we think about aging parents, my colleague Rachel Margolis has work on kinlessness, so people who don't have children, who will care for them. I think this expectation that our children care for us, which many communities across the world have this expectation, we might need to question a little bit. And I don't know that we should necessarily be relying on adult children to do that.
0: Hmm. So I'm curious, you mentioned that there's all the stigma around familial estrangement. Like, who stands to gain from that stigma? Because it doesn't seem like, oh, this is, like, obviously, these are ideologically conservative people. These are ideologically, you know, progressive people, whatever. Like,
1: no.
0: Stigma around family estrangement seems to be broadly shared, pretty widely spread.
1: Yeah. I think that's a really great point. I don't think this falls on it. Necessarily political lines, although I do think religious lines potentially.
0: Right.
1: Because a lot of our religious edicts do revolve around, and the people I talk to talk a lot about that, you know, honor thy father, thy mother, is a central pillar. I also think having hierarchy built into a religious order is often supplanted onto the family. So when we think about who, especially if we're in a hierarchical kind of environment, who might benefit from parents maintaining authority over adult children? I don't really have the full answer for that. I think it's an open question. I think it's one to ask ourselves. Does a society benefit from it? I think many political commentators would say absolutely it does, right? A society benefits from compulsory kinship because it keeps the family together. Many view the family as I mentioned earlier, the bedrock of our social order. So we need to maintain it in order to maintain a traditional framework. But if you look at social rights movements, like you could put this in the same vein and say like, well, what happens when we start to allow people to choose their family formations in adulthood? Who loses? And again, of course, parents who've raised their children likely are harmed in that process. I also think about control and power. So who is in power? Who is asking the questions around estrangement? And who is stigmatizing them? We'll give you the answer to who benefits from estrangement not happening or being stigmatized.
0: I mean, you mentioned this idea that parents have power over their children. And in recent years, there's been so much more discussion about the rights of children and this idea that, you know, parenthood can sometimes look like these other janky, not so great power dynamics, right? And I'm just really curious about how you see those conversations, you know, the ones about the rights of children, relating to these tensions around what you call democratic kinship, this idea that equality should be a central pillar in how you organize your family.
1: Okay. This is such a tricky question. I think in part because I talk to adults and I feel much more sort of centered in my ability to speak as adults as opposed to children, because I don't work with children.
0: Sure.
1: I think I've seen this term of childism, which is the idea that children are kind of less than adults, or that they shouldn't have the same rights and autonomy than adults. So, mm-hmm. you know, what I want to say is that, again, when people talk about estrangement from their families of origin, they'll talk about their childhoods. Mm-hmm. They'll talk about all the things that happened to them. But right. it's really what's happening in adulthood that actually is making the fissure occur.
0: Hmm. That's interesting.
1: And the people that I talk to are like, if they would just kind of apologize and grow yeah. as a person, then I could be in relationship with them. I understand raising children is hard. And there's all these things. They would go into their parents' background. You know, this is what I saw their father do yep. this to them and blah, blah, blah. Mm-hmm. But it really was what was happening in adulthood that the parent couldn't quite transition to seeing them as a full-fledged adult.
0: Mm-hmm.
1: And I think the language even, like, you know, they're still a child. I'm still saying adult child. What a weird phrase, right?
0: Right. Mm-hmm.
1: That is a super weird phrase. Mm-hmm. And I don't have another language. If someone has one, they can let me know. but even that phrasing, I think, kind of keeps some kind of hierarchy between parents and children. And the people I talk to do not want that.
0: Right. They just don't want the...
1: Yeah. They want to yeah. be equals.
0: Rin Rizik is a sociologist at The Ohio State University Center for Aging Families. Her new book is called Families We Lose, A New Explanation for Family Estrangement. That's our show. But before we did, we just wanted to thank the many, many, many people who emailed us or DM'd us or left us voice memos for this episode. I mean, y'all shared some really powerful and difficult things with us, and we do not take that lightly. So again, thank you. And awkward pivot time coming up on Life Kit, how parents of young children can work through overwhelm.
2: Because my brain needs space to process, to recalibrate, to resource, to regulate.
0: This episode was produced by Jess Kung. It was edited by Courtney Stein, and our engineer was Kwesi Lee. As for me, I'm Gene Demby. Be easy, y'all. And as for you, well, you are listening to NPR.
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0: Next time on the New Yorker Radio Hour, historian Kai Bird. He interviewed Donald Trump several times for his new biography of Roy Cohn.
1: He interrupts me and he says, maybe I can promote it. He says, anything I promote goes to number one.
0: Oh, my God.
1: And then there's a pause and he says, well, of course, it'd have to be fair.
0: What Roy Cohn taught Trump. 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
4: 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I'm Marielle Segarra.
5: I saw this meme the other day. It was basically a video, a song that a guy wrote about how he thought he knew what tired was, and then he had kids. Does that resonate?
6: Yeah. In fact, I am so tired, I don't have a good response to that. We had another really hard night last night. Ted woke up. He was screaming, I love you, Mom. Like, he just wanted cuddles, but he wanted them at 1 in the morning and 2 in the morning and 3 in the morning. Like, it's a lot. Being a parent is just a lot, always, all the time. It just attacks all of your senses and all of your resources.
7: Yeah. I mean, I hear this from every parent I know. You're not alone.
6: Very true. You know, the Surgeon General actually declared parental stress an epidemic in 2024.
7: Makes sense.
6: Parents are spending more time working and more time taking care of their kids than they used to in decades past, which means there's very little time left for ourselves to, you know, to recover when you have those long nights with very, very little sleep. I want to introduce you to Cassidy Freitas. She's a psychologist I talked to.
8: In moments when I feel triggered and dysregulated by my child's meltdown, by the millionth snack request, what I'm desperate for actually is just give me some space, just give me a moment.
7: You're listening to Life Kit. I'm Marielle Segarra, and I'm talking with Life Kit reporter Andy Tagle. She interviewed Cassidy about her new book, Mom Needs a Moment, How to Stop Your Reaction Before It Starts and Become a Calmer, Happier, More Connected Parent, which sounds very much needed. I have to ask you, though, is this advice just for moms? Like, I know a lot of dads who are overwhelmed, too.
6: Yeah, good question. Definitely not. To be clear, Cassidy and I talked a lot about our own experiences as moms, you know, dealing with things like anger, or I'll be honest, you know, straight up maternal rage and overwhelm and anxiety in those day-to-day parenting moments. But she says every parent, every caregiver, even parents-to-be can benefit from taking a moment or finding magic in the margins, as she likes to say.
8: If I am a rested mom that's resourced and regulated and has more capacity, and knowing that that's just as important for my kids, I'm going to protect that.
7: Well, on this episode of Life Kit, Andy talks to Cassidy about how to deal with those moments of overwhelm as a parent, how to give yourself permission to rest, recover, and feel what you feel, and also how to model the same for your kids.
6: So you're feeling worked up. Got a short fuse at work, feeling triggered at home by those dirty dishes in the sink, or by your kid just doing that one thing she does. Cassidy has a great exercise for you. Pretend you have a magical calendar. It doesn't just track appointments or events. It accounts for everything that occupies your time.
8: Not just the appointments and activities, but the mental tallying of what does my child need for camp today? Like, who is picking up who? And if I was to ask you, where in any of that is there actually just a margin of empty space where your brain gets to do what it's desperate for, which is integrate all of the experiences and things that have come at you. And a lot of parents will say, not a lot of margin there, especially in our modern day lives where we are trying to fill up everything and optimize everything.
6: When I was doing this exercise in my head, I realized that like when there is a margin, like when there is a little bit of space, my brain will give me like 3 minutes max before I'm like, what are you doing? Why are you just sitting there? You don't just sit there. We have things to do.
8: I think that this is something that so many moms, parents can relate to. And I don't think that that voice just started in adulthood. I think that these voices that pop up at some point, there was a reason that that part of you felt like it needed to optimize or define productivity in this way. And this voice is strong. It takes the wheel and it makes decisions and it pushes us to be reactive in certain ways. And it's robbing us of our presence, of our rest, of our capacity. And so maybe we can get to know this part of us a little bit more. Then when that voice pops up saying, hey, this isn't productive, you might be able to respond to that part of yourself with a, oh, it makes so much sense that that would pop up right now. And actually, this is productive because my brain needs space to process, needs space to recalibrate, to resource, to regulate. My nervous system needs not everything to be so urgent all the time. And when my kid is melting down, because that's what kids do, I might be able to show up in a more aligned way. And I also had the space to figure out, ugh, how do I want to respond here? Because you know what's so funny with that magical calendar? There is one space where our phones don't oftentimes enter and we don't have a lot of input coming in from the world around us. And it's the shower, right? And I don't think a shower is enough. Like, come on. How many times have you been in the shower and all of a sudden you have an idea? Like the most creative ideas pop up when we're in the shower.
6: Shower thoughts.
8: Exactly.
6: That's what they're called.
8: Yeah. And there is a reason. It's a protected margin of space. My brain gets a chance to just be and wander. But if you go and you're standing in line to get your coffee and you're, what's the first thing we're doing? We're pulling out our phones. We're checking our emails. we're scrolling. And it feels awkward actually to just be.
6: So takeaway one. Build in margins before stressful moments by letting your brain rest on purpose. There are probably a lot of good reasons why you feel like you have to go, go, go all the time. But Cassidy says, parents are so overworked, overscheduled these days, you need to preserve small margins of time to rest in order to be able to integrate new information and break negative cycles.
8: And by margins, I mean, gosh, margins in your calendar, yes, for rest, but also like building the muscle between your trigger and your response, just a margin of space there to pause, to recalibrate, to access how we want to respond, right? That's an important thing as well. Margins for mistakes, margins for ourselves, margins for our partner relationships. There's a lot of different ways in which we want to be protecting margins.
6: Can we talk a little bit about what it looks like to have space in the moment? The times when I most need space are the times when it is least available to me, you know? Solo parenting, maybe, you know, it's probably the morning. We're probably on a time crunch. I'm probably exhausted. If I just had a little more time, a little more caffeine, just, you know what I mean?
8: I know.
6: It's just not there. Help. What? Help me, please.
8: Oh my gosh. In those moments, I love to take a beat. And my kids know that when I take a beat and I take a breath, I'm putting my hand actually like right on my chest because that's always where that like urgency, that tightness, that like dysregulation rage kind of lives in me is like right here in my chest. And I have my hand on my chest. My kids know now that's a cue to them that, oh, okay, mom caught herself. I will take a breath and I will do an extended exhale. And I do a little shushing on the exhale because there's a science around what humming or shushing on an exhale does. I'll model it for a second. Mm-hmm. So a little my shoulders immediately drop and I feel that almost like this feeling of like warm, lovely oil just like rolling down my body. And it just like feels like this like warmth that like brings my shoulders down. And here's the thing. I might still feel like, oof, there's still some tension there. After the moment, I have to take the space, I need the margin of space without more input coming in to to reflect on this. Okay, this morning I was a raging mom. There's data in that. Mm. Anger at its core is there to be like, hey, something in this feels like it's a violation of our boundaries, our rights. Also, anger can show up as a protector emotion when underneath we might feel overwhelmed, unheard. And so oftentimes in these emotions that are providing us data, we can reflect on what am I needing here? And how do we reclaim presence and experiences of joy and awe and wonder and something really magical that happens in our bodies, in our relationships, and in our day-to-day lives where we can actually be in the moment?
6: I feel really lucky to be a parent in an era of parenting in which I feel like it's okay to be both a parent and a person, you know, and it's okay to want to have a life outside of my kid. I feel really, really grateful for that. And also that mom guilt is just so loud. Oh, it's so loud.
8: It really is.
6: I saw this really great video that I just have to share with you. And it was about mom math, like mental mom math that we make up for ourselves. So it was this content creator who I love, who was talking to a friend saying, I'm sorry, I can't meet you for happy hour. I've already used my allotted me time this week because I worked late one night, so I didn't put my daughter to bed. You know, just all these arbitrary rules that we set for ourselves, these metrics that don't actually exist. Can you relate?
8: Absolutely can I relate, as I'm sure anyone who's listening. Guilt is an emotion that we are wired for. It is not bad. There are no bad parts of us. It could feel bad in our body, right? Like the physical sensations it can bring, the way in which it delivers the message. But again, emotions are data messengers. Guilt's job is to come in and say, oh, we did something here that's not in alignment with our values, right? And to this example that you provided, oh, we value being present and connected to our children. And so we have come up with some sort of rule book for some arbitrary number of like what we are allotted or allowed. And what I would say is, one, thanks guilt for reminding me that I value those things. And I'm going to get back in the driver's seat, though, and I'm going to make a decision rooted in my values instead of having guilt drive my decision. And is it possible that this decision to go out with my girlfriend for a happy hour is actually aligned with my values and something that I, one, would want to model to my kids that they can do one day when they're parents? Two, am I going to be a better mom or present connected if I provide these opportunities for myself and protect them, right, as well? And a great way of thinking about it is if a friend of yours that you really love came to you and shared whatever the thing they're feeling guilty about is, right, how would you respond to them? And why is that so hard to do for myself? You know?
6: I was going to say, I love doing that to my friends. I love using that example for my friends. It's so much harder to do to myself. Yeah.
8: It really is. And, you know, we're talking here about, you know, going out to dinner, a happy hour. And let's be so real that, like, when I talk about margins, I'm literally talking about margins. Like, I love a good, like, staycation, like, hotel stay to yourself if you can make that happen, or, you know, a girl's night or whatever the case might be. But also, margins can look like, in my calendar, I will protect 15 or 30 minutes where I'm not allowing anything else to show up there. So I'm not going to schedule a client. I'm not going to schedule a meeting or a call. Maybe it's the 30 minutes before my kids come home or before I need to go pick them up. Maybe it's I'm driving home and I pull over. And for 15 minutes, I just let myself sit in the car or like roll down the window. Or for my lunch break, instead of going on emails or scrolling, I'm going to go outside. And like, what do the kids say these days? Touch grass. Mm-hmm. Like actually like go... like, look at the trees, listen to what you're hearing around you, give your brain a break.
6: Takeaway two, emotions are data. In high stress moments, especially with kids, try to remember, it's okay to take a pause, even if it's just a single breath, before acting on that feeling. Future you will probably thank you. Let's talk about after the fact, when you tried your best and you lost it, you know.
8: Yep.
6: I was patient the first 19 times, that 20th time.
8: Hey, that was me this morning trying to get my son to get to wake up and get dressed. You know, I think it was like the sixth time that I went in and I was like, dude, you're still right. And I snapped. And this will happen because we are not perfect human beings. And I really, truly believe that our children do not need us to be perfect.
6: I had that question for you. You know, like, are we allowed to be angry at our kids?
8: Yes, of course, because you're human and anger is a real human emotion. Our kids, we need to show them what it is to be imperfect, that they're going to have big feelings too. They're going to lose it too, and how to come back and repair. And what's so cool is that the more that I've done that and I figure out where some of this comes from, I share stories with my kids, especially like as they've gotten older. I have some of the things that like are my stuff that I'm working through and giving them stories about it. Kids love that. They want to see you as a human being. They want to know you. And so the more that we can share those moments when we lose it or we come back, they have that context too. You know, like, oh, this is something that mom's talked to me about before and she's human. And so am I, it turns out, you know, and we get to model that for them too.
6: Takeaway 3, you and your kid aren't always going to get it right. That's okay. Repair is the most important tool in your toolbox. As Cassidy says, context is a bridge to compassion. So don't be afraid to let your kids know what's really going on under the hood. What was scaring you? What was stressing you out earlier that led to that unnecessary reaction over spilled broccoli or the toys left on the floor? Cassidy, thank you.
8: Thank you for having me and protecting this space for us to have this conversation. This has been so great.
3: That was Life Kit reporter Andy Tagle talking with Cassidy Freitas. This episode of Life Kit was produced by Sylvie Douglas. Megan Kane is our senior supervising editor, and Lauren Gonzalez is our executive producer. I'm Mariel Segarra. 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
1: Donald Trump learned a lot of his approach to politics from the notorious lawyer Roy Cohn. So Roy Cohn's biographer called the president.
2: They were cold calls. I got his cell phone number. I called him up.
3: Like half of Washington. Yeah.
2: Yeah. He had no idea who he was talking to. He had no idea who I was. It was crazy.
1: Today on the New Yorker Radio Hour, I'll talk with the historian Kai Bird. In his view, Roy Cohn is something like a founding father of today's America.
2: You know, the establishment that I've been writing about for 40 years is gone. Their values and culture, the bipartisanship, that's all gone and has been replaced by Roy Cohn, who's sort of haunting us from his grave.
1: That's all ahead today, plus the origin story of the movie Coyote v. Acme from The New Yorker's Ian Frazier. That's all on the New Yorker Radio Hour right after the news.
4: Live from NPR News in Washington, I'm Linda Kenyon. The president of Iran says the Strait of Hormuz will remain closed until the U.S. makes good on its commitments to negotiate an end to the war. The Iranian leader says his country and Oman have reached a tentative agreement to manage traffic through the strait once it reopens. NPR's Carrie Khan reports.
5: President Masoud Pezeshkian made his comments on state TV. He says Iran and Oman have an agreed-upon route for all shipping traffic. With vessels entering the strait through Iranian waters, they would exit through Omani waters. However, the president says Iran is not prepared to lift its blockade until the U.S. drops sanctions, releases Iranian funds, and brings an end to Israel's war in Lebanon. All commitments, he says, the U.S. had originally agreed to. No direct talks between the U.S. and Iran are taking place. The president also says Iran's economy has been hit hard by the war, with foreign trade dropping by more than a third. Carrie Khan, NPR News, Tel Aviv.
4: 6 months after President Trump called it a brief excursion, the U.S. is still at war with Iran and appears to be at a stalemate. NPR's Ron Elving has the latest.
6: Trump says the Strait of Hormuz is open, but only about a tenth as many ships can get through as did in March. Trump also says there's plenty of oil coming from elsewhere in the world, and he's just announced a deal to control oil from Venezuela. And it may be a great deal of oil, but it may take years to hit the market. Meanwhile, we're paying $4 a gallon for gas and lots higher prices for many other things.
4: Those higher prices have led to speculation that the new head of the Federal Reserve, Kevin Warsh, may decide an interest rate hike might be necessary to help keep inflation in check. Texas Governor Greg Abbott is blocking state agencies from spending money on flock surveillance cameras as police use of the technology draws increasing scrutiny around the country. Texas Public Radio's Dan Katz reports.
7: Flock cameras photograph license plates and collect vehicle information that police can search during investigations. Departments can also share access with other agencies, extending the searches beyond a single jurisdiction. Abbott says Texas is tightening oversight after allegations of misuse. His directive bars state agencies from paying for additional cameras. A Texas Tribune investigation found a state agency has helped state and local law enforcement install at least 3,200 flock cameras since 2023. The Tribune says at least $30 million has gone towards expanding the network through grants funded in part by a $1 fee on Texans' auto insurance policies. Flock says the technology helps police investigate crimes, recover stolen vehicles, and find missing people, and says it has added new privacy safeguards. For NPR News, I'm Dan Katz.
4: Flock cameras scan and log every vehicle that passes, not just those suspected of being involved in a crime. You're listening to NPR. We've heard from plenty of adults about Meta's landmark child safety agreement. Under the terms of the deal, users under 18 cannot be on Facebook or Instagram more than 2 hours a day. Notifications will be muted during school hours, and Meta will step up its age verification process. But what are kids saying about these new rules? NPR's Ava Berger spoke with some of them.
8: Today's teenagers are savvy technology users, and they know it. Meta says they're investing in stronger technology to make sure kids are following the age and use restrictions. But NPR spoke to teens who said their age group will just find a way around any new restrictions, because they always have. 13-year-old Sonali Sadaya lives in Washington State. She said there are plenty of workarounds, like changing time zones to avoid screen time limitations.
9: We're the people that are on, like, know how to use technology the most, so there are really, really simple ways to get around this kind of stuff.
8: After all, kids can always go to another app. They have plenty to choose from. Ava Berger, NPR News.
4: E-cigarette maker Juul Labs has received U.S. permission to sell an updated version of its vaping device. The new product, announced by federal regulators, includes an electronic age verification system to prevent underage use. The decision from the Food and Drug Administration means Juul can sell a new version of its vaping device for the first time since it launched in 2015. The company was briefly the top-selling e-cigarette maker in the country. I'm Linda Kenyon, NPR News in Washington.
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13: Welcome to The New Yorker Radio Hour. I'm David Remnick. If Roy Cohn had never existed, it would have taken a novelist of real skill to have invented that life. Cohn started out as an ambitious prosecutor, and then he rose to the top of Washington's food chain at a very young age. He was already famous in his early 20s, as Joseph McCarthy's attack dog in the anti-communist purges of the early 50s. And later, as a lawyer for hire, Cohn was friends with presidents and celebrities while working for mob families in New York City. He reveled in his reputation as a ruthless operator, and he was, all around, a nasty piece of work. In the 70s, Roy Cohn acquired a young protege, a real estate heir named, you guessed it, Donald J. Trump. And through that formative relationship, it may be that Cohn is now more influential in Washington than he ever was during his own lifetime. But we now know a great deal more about the links between Trump and his mentor, thanks to a biography of Cohn called American Scoundrel. Its author is the historian Kai Bird. Bird also co-wrote the definitive biography of nuclear scientist Robert Oppenheimer, which was the basis for Christopher Nolan's Oscar-winning film. I sat down to talk with Kai Bird the other day. You're probably best known for your collaboration with Marty Sherwin on the biography of Oppenheimer. What made you choose Roy Cohn as your subject? You knew you'd have to spend years of your life with a man who is in many ways miserable.
2: Yes. No, it was an improbable choice for me because, you know, for 40 years, I've been a biographer of the establishment. And then after I finished Jimmy Carter, I was casting around for a new topic. And I realized that in all of these books, I had written about Roy Cohn in a paragraph, a couple of pages, as this nefarious, minor, awful figure who was disruptive and divisive and unethical. And I suddenly realized that, you know, the establishment that I'd been writing about for 40 years is gone. Their values and culture, the politics, the bipartisanship of someone like John McCloy, a Rockefeller Republican, that's all gone and has been replaced by Roy Cohn, who is sort of haunting us from his grave. And so I was quite upset with this realization, and I decided I needed to dig into, maybe Roy Cohn explains something about the dark side of America that I just didn't understand.
1: To push that point a little bit, I think what you're saying is that in the Trump era, which has now been with us for at least a decade, that the key to the crypt here is Roy Cohn's influence on Donald Trump.
2: Yes, absolutely. But ironically, you know, I had four telephone interviews with Donald Trump. I mean, they were all bizarre phone interviews. Crazy.
1: How were they bizarre?
2: Well, they were cold calls. I got his cell phone number. I called him up.
1: Like half of Washington. Yeah.
2: Yeah. But I was the biographer. He had no idea who he was talking to. He had no idea who I was.
1: Oh, wait, he just takes your call. You just said, "I'm Kai Bird," and off to the races you go.
2: Right. It was crazy.
1: What was he especially eager to get across to you?
2: Well, the astonishing thing is how proud he was of Roy, how admiring. he really loved him. And appreciated him, and he really did in his first term in the Oval Office at one point shout out, "Where's my Roy Cohn?" You know, in frustration. Where's
1: my killer lawyer to get me off the hook?
2: Yeah, exactly. And I don't know, it's in my last phone conversation, President Trump was trying to get off the phone, and I was trying to persuade him that he should really sit down and talk with me in person. And I said, you know, I'm in Florida often. I could come to Mar-a-Lago.
1: The whole repertorial dance, yeah.
2: And he wasn't having any of it. He said at one his response to me at that point was, "No, I can't do it. You don't understand. I'm the president. I have Russia calling. I have China calling." So then at the end of the conversation, he's clearly not inviting me to Mar-a-Lago. So I say, "Well, Mr. President, I just want you to know that this biography of Roy Cohn is coming out in the autumn of 26. Mm-hmm. And he interrupts me and he says, "Oh, terrific. Maybe I can promote it." He says, "Anything I promote goes to number one."
1: Oh, my God.
2: And then there's a pause and he says, "Well, of course, it'd have to be fair."
1: Well, Kite, let's go back in time. I first encountered any knowledge of Roy Cohn when, as a kid, I was interested in the McCarthy period. And there was this very, very young aide sitting at the elbow of Joe McCarthy. But where does he come from? What are his roots?
2: He's from the Bronx. He's very much a creature of New York. His father was a Bronx, New York State judge. His family was Jewish, Democratic, liberal. And yet young Roy grew up with a resentment of the New York establishment. I try not to psychobabble in biography, but you do have to understand his childhood. And one of his formative experiences was when he was 8, 9, 10 years old, his mother, Dora, an awful woman, a terrible mother, who raised him with no guardrails, took him up to Sing Sing prison every weekend to visit their beloved Uncle Bernie, who was the only banker from the 1929 crash who had been sent to prison for bank fraud. And Dora, Roy's mother, told her son, you know, this was a miscarriage of justice. Uncle Bernie was a victim of conspiracies by communists, Jewish communists, and waspy, powerful bankers who refused to bail him out. And this inculcated in the young Roy, I think, a resentment of the powers that be. And then he becomes a lawyer. He goes to Columbia University. He's very much a creature of New York, but he's resentful of the white shoe law firms that will not hire him as a lawyer because he's Jewish. And in the late 40s, early 50s, his politics suddenly veer to the right. Roy sees an opportunity to sort of prove his American loyalties by becoming a commie hunter and going after Jewish communists, to prove his loyalty, but also gays in the State Department. And of course, we realize now he was himself a closeted gay man who never would come out of the closet.
1: By the time Cohen was 24, he was part of the team that prosecuted the married couple that's now known to history as the Rosenbergs, Julius and Ethel Rosenberg. Tell me about that case and the role that Cohen played in it.
2: Yeah, he got himself hired as an assistant prosecutor on the Rosenberg case, the sort of a real turning point, on a sensational atomic spy case, in which most historians now agree that Julius Rosenberg was guilty of actually quite low-level spying, inconsequential spying as such. And his wife, Ethel, was implicated. She probably knew what was going on, but she had no real involvement, hands-on, in the spying. Roy engaged in ex parte communications with the judge, Judge Irving Kaufman, repeatedly, passing information, guiding the judge, and lobbying him at the end to impose the death penalty, not only on Julius, but also on Ethel, which they regarded as sort of an attempt to bring pressure on Julius to perhaps name names and become cooperative, which they, Ethel called their bluff and refused to play that game. And so she was sent to the electric chair as well as her husband.
1: One of the people he encountered when he then moved on to work for Senator Joe McCarthy, the Republican from Wisconsin, who was really the big red hunter in the Senate, one of the people he encountered there was Robert F. Kennedy. What was that? What happened there?
2: Robert F. Kennedy, as a young man right out of law school, wanted a job with Joe McCarthy. And his father, Joe Kennedy, lobbied to get him in the door. But as it turned out, Joe McCarthy selected Roy Cohn as his chief counsel and hired Robert Bobby Kennedy as the deputy. And they took an instant disliking to each other. It was just really bad chemistry. And Bobby Kennedy didn't last long in the position and eventually flipped to the other side of the bench as such and went to work for the Democrats on the Senate committee. But they repeatedly clashed, and this was the origins of their bitter sort of rivalry that stretched into the period when Bobby Kennedy became Attorney General and when the Kennedy Justice Department indicted Roy Cohn not once, but three times and put him on trial for bribery and fraud, stock fraud, attempted bribery, and on all three occasions to the frustration of Bobby Kennedy and his prosecutor, Robert Morgenthau, the illustrious New York prosecutor, Roy got off from New York jury trials.
1: One of the interesting things I didn't quite fully appreciate, and you make it very plain in American Scoundrel, Cohn's battle was not only against communists or communism, it's also the liberal establishment, which in his mind was embodied by a Republican president, President Dwight Eisenhower.
2: Oh, absolutely. Roy Cohn thought that President Dwight Eisenhower, General Eisenhower, was not really a Republican and not sufficiently anti-communist. Indeed, one of the things that I've really learned that I think historians have underplayed or misunderstood about the McCarthy era is that Roy and Joe McCarthy were going after Dwight Eisenhower precisely because they knew that when he was a general during World War II, he had approved the a decision to give officer commissions to veterans of the Lincoln Brigade, members of the Communist Party. Mm-hmm. Well, in 1953-54, that fact could have been political dynamite. And they were beginning to go after, with Roy edging Joe on. Joe McCarthy was sort of an empty vessel, in my view. He was a sort of blundering alcoholic senator who was looking for publicity. And in Roy Cohn, he found a mastermind, someone who could, you know, knew the gossip columnists, knew how to push buttons.
1: So he wasn't just a mere aide. Roy Cohn was the Dr. Evil of the operation.
2: He was the Svengali of the whole operation. And he was going after Dwight Eisenhower. And they hoped to bring Ike down and maybe have Joe run for president in 56. So the Army-McCarthy hearings was, it was a real turning point. In my recounting of the McCarthy hearings, you understand suddenly that Eisenhower himself is unwilling to attack Joe McCarthy by name. He thinks he will be getting into the gutter if he names him. And he doesn't want to dignify Joe McCarthy's rantings. Eisenhower's aides understand that this is a really serious personal attack. And so they come up with a strategy to defang Roy Cohn. And they do so by essentially using the fact that he was gay, a man in the closet, and to highlight the favors he was trying to extend to his good friend and another Joe McCarthy aide, David Shine. And so that becomes the focus of the whole Army-McCarthy hearings.
1: But how did they do that in the 50s? It's a very different media environment and a very different political environment. How did that play out?
2: Well, remember at one point Joe Welch for the Democrats on the investigation in the Army-McCarthy hearings, Joe Welch suddenly starts quizzing Roy about pixies and fairies.
14: Question, did you think this came from a pixie?
15: Counsel, for my benefit, I think he might be an expert on that.
16: Yeah.
15: Well, a pixie.
16: Yeah. I should say, Mr. Senator, that a pixie is a close relative of a fairy.
2: So it was all sort of innuendo.
1: Wow, because what we remember of Joe Welch is one soundbite. We remember of Joe Welch saying, "Have you no sense of decency, sir, at long last?" That was the soundbite of the McCarthy era. It was the turning point for Joe McCarthy and probably the end of him.
2: Exactly.
1: I'm speaking with Kai Bird. His new book is American Scoundrel, Roy Cohn's Dark Journey from Joe McCarthy to Donald Trump. It was excerpted in The New Yorker, and we'll continue our conversation in just a moment. This is The New Yorker Radio Hour.
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0: This is the New Yorker Radio Hour. I'm David Remnick, and I've been speaking with Kai Bird, the historian whose remarkable new book is about the life of Roy Cohn. It's called American Scoundrel, and it's written with Susan Goldmark. As a young man, Roy Cohn worked for Joseph McCarthy. And earlier in our conversation, Kai Bird was telling me that in his view, Cohn was the mastermind behind McCarthy's anti-communist purges in Washington, behind all the lies and the smears and the subterfuge that ruined so many lives and careers. Eventually, Senator McCarthy was repudiated and the purges subsided. But Cohn was just getting started. I'll continue my conversation with Kai Bird. Now, Joe McCarthy, after inflicting so much damage, falls apart. He lets go of Roy Cohn, who sets up as a lawyer in New York. And you write that Roy Cohn represented not just one mafia family, but at different times along the way, he was involved with all five of the big New York mob families, including, of course, one of my favorites, the Teflon Don, John Gotti. What did Roy Cohn get out of these relationships, and what did the mafia chieftains get from him?
1: Roy was known to them. His father was a judge. He becomes very close to Fat Tony Salerno, who controls the concrete business in New York City, which later becomes important to the rise of Donald Trump and the building of Trump Tower. He likes these guys. And, you know, Roy talks like them. He has the language of the mafioso. And if you listen to Donald Trump today, he has the same language. It's just incredible. So, yes, John Gotti was one of his clients. He got John Gotti a 4-year sentence for murder when Gotti walked into a bar in Staten Island and in public in front of 20 witnesses in the bar, he and his accomplices, two thugs, shot dead an Irish thug. And Roy got him off. He only spent 2.5 years in prison for that.
0: That does seem like a light sentence.
1: Yeah.
0: How and when did Donald Trump meet Roy Cohn?
1: It was in October of 1973 in Manhattan at a private dinner club, Le Club, which was one of Roy's favorite hangouts. And Donald had joined the club. He was 27. He had joined it because he wanted to get to know Manhattan movers and shakers. And there are several accounts of the first meeting. Actually, in one of my phone call interviews with President Trump, he told me a story that was exactly opposite of all the stories that he had told decades earlier of the encounter. He claimed that Roy Cohn had recognized him as a famous up-and-coming 27-year-old real estate developer and had come to his table and introduced himself. And of course, I think the more accurate story is that
0: it was exactly
1: Donald
0: the opposite.
1: Went over to Roy Cohn, yeah. Recognized this powerful, shady lawyer, and told him that he was involved in a discrimination case. He was being sued by the feds for discriminating against black renters in his Queens apartments. And Roy told him, don't settle. You should sue the feds. And indeed, Roy got him to sue the feds for $100 million, and it was dismissed a month
0: later.
1: Well,
0: it seems that right off the bat, Trump imbibes from Roy Cohn some very direct, if you want to call them principles or rules of the road. Never settle, never apologize, never explain, attack, attack, attack, exploit the press, smear, slander, never admit the truth of anything. And these kind of Ten Commandments, as it were, etched in tablets, really stayed with Trump. How did he imbibe them? What was the early relationship like?
1: Well, you'd have to concede that Trump was, this is who he was. He's a huckster, a con artist, a shady businessman from the get-go. But when he met Roy Cohn, he was really impressed that here was this lawyer who had been indicted by the feds 3 times for outrageous crimes, and there was lots of evidence that he was guilty, and he'd gotten off. The Donald was very impressed by the fact that he'd gotten off, that he'd gotten away with these things. And Roy told him, you know, this is how you defend yourself in this cruel world. The establishment is out to get you. And so he fed Trump's sort of victimhood, really impressed that here was this lawyer who had been indicted by the feds three times for outrageous crimes, and there was lots of evidence that he was guilty and he'd gotten off. The Donald was very impressed by the fact that he'd gotten off, that he'd gotten away with these things. And Roy told him, you know, this is how you defend yourself in this cruel world.

0: He's out to get me. And that's the source of the indictments. And so you have to respond by attack, attack, attack, attack the judge. Attack the judge.
1: Who does that?
0: Who does that? Yeah. You know, play your defense in the public arena, in the press, in the gossip columns.
1: Now, maybe nothing exemplifies Cohen's hypocrisy more than his sexuality and what he did or did not do about it. You paint a picture of an extremely promiscuous gay man who never really hid it. And at the same time, he helped to persecute gay men during the what we call the Lavender Scare and publicly opposed gay rights. How do you come to understand this in your book?
0: Well, you really have to go back to the atmosphere and the culture of the 1950s. Here was Roy Cohn, who as a very precocious, bright, manipulative young man, a fabulous, you know, a lawyer with a photographic memory, famous nationwide at the age of 27. He knew he could never come out. That would be the end of his public career as a lawyer. And so he was just a man of his times. He just always denied that he was gay.
1: Do you have some sympathy for that?
0: Yes. Oh, absolutely. I think, you know, he was a victim of his times in that way. It's a tragedy. It explains something about Roy Cohn. On the other hand, there are plenty of gay men in the 1950s who did not become Roy Cohns, right?
1: For certain. For sure.
0: So it's not a sufficient explanation.
1: Let's listen to a clip of Roy Cohn speaking with Mike Wallace on 60 Minutes about this very thing.
2: And the doctors tell me, I've strong faith in doctors now.
3: You're in remission?
2: I'm in total remission.
3: When I talk to friends and tell them that I am doing a profile of Roy Cohn, they say, ask him this, please. And I'm sure you know what they tell me to ask you. Do you have AIDS?
2: Oh, no. That's easy to answer.
1: In another world, could Cohn have helped other people by speaking to Ronald Reagan, say, about AIDS? He certainly knew Ronald Reagan.
0: He helped get Ronald Reagan elected president in sort of some dirty tricks areas. But he also was very close to Nancy Reagan. And yes, he was getting experimental AZT treatments. Mm-hmm. Precisely because I would argue Nancy Reagan got him ahead of the line at the National Institute of Health. He knew he had AIDS, and he was still hiring hustlers, teenage hustlers, to have sex with. So he was infecting them. It's outrageous.
1: Now, you interviewed a man named Richard Kerr, who told you that he had been trafficked as a teenager to Roy Cohn. I think this is new information. And how did you find Kerr? And what made you believe that this was a story that you could use in your book? Because you have a very high standard of evidence.
0: Well, I'm glad you picked up on this. That's a short chapter at the end of the book. And I was very skeptical. But my wife, Susan Goldmark, who is my chief researcher and co-author on this project, she was fascinated. She grew up in New York City. She was fascinated by the mob of New York City and the sort of the gay underworld in New York City in those years. And she was relentless in tracking down evidence that Roy had, well, he was a sex addict. And by the last few decades of his life, he had sex almost every night, two or three times with hustlers. Mm-hmm. And she got wind of a scandal in Northern Ireland with a boys' orphanage. And she found Richard Kerr, and we interviewed him on the record, on tape. And he told his story. He had been in this orphanage from the time he was eight. He was trafficked as a very young boy. And then at the age of 16, he was sent on a train to Venice, where he had a sexual encounter in a fancy hotel in Venice with Roy Cohn, and he described

0: him and described seeing him later in New York. It's just an incredibly sad story.
1: Were you able to get any corroboration from another party?
0: Well, actually, this spring, Richard Kerr succeeded in the Irish courts, and he was awarded a financial judgment. Hmm. They agreed that he had been trafficked. They didn't get into the Roy Cohn connection, but it was clear that the people who had trafficked and were connected were known to Roy. And yes, I'm quite confident that this story is all true.
1: What were the transactions between Roy Cohn and Donald Trump, other than the fact that Roy Cohn was a kind of character mentor to Donald Trump?
0: Well, concretely, he helped Trump build Trump Tower. He got the zoning variances. He got the tax abatements for the first big real estate deal, the Commodore Hotel. Over the opposition of Mayor Ed Koch, who thought this was an outrageous tax abatement for a wealthy developer, completely unjustified. But Roy prevailed, went, appealed to the New York, through the New York courts. And Trump was forever grateful. But this was a relationship that was also transactional socially. I mean, Roy introduced Trump to New York society. Trump loved seeing his name in the gossip columnists. Well, Roy would do that. You know, he mimicked his language. He mimicked him in small things like the vanity license plates on his cars. He also mimicked Roy in other ways. You know, Roy famously hated to see people taking notes in his meetings, and he never took notes. He conducted his law practice over the phone. And you see Donald Trump today, even in the Oval Office, he's annoyed when he sees somebody taking notes. He doesn't want a record. And he learned this from Roy. You don't leave a record of that can be picked apart.
1: Well, Kai, tell me how that relationship resolved. Because as Roy Cohn became ill, it's my understanding that Donald Trump drew away from him, betrayed him in a sense.
0: Yes, you know, in the heyday of their friendship, they were on the phone with each other a dozen times a day. And Roy was diagnosed with AIDS in October of 84, and he dies in August of 86. And those last 2 years, Trump sort of pulls back, and according to his switchboard operator and secretary, he began to rely on Roy less and less for legal advice. So yes, he pulled back, but he didn't break with him.
1: And did he stop taking his calls?
0: No, he would take calls. There just wasn't as much of a relationship. And then when he was clearly, evidently very getting sick in March of 86, he invited him down to Mar-a-Lago for a fabulous, what turned out to be a farewell dinner. Mm-hmm. 20 plus people were there, old friends. So it was a fabulous dinner, many toasts. When Roy died, there was a memorial service several months later, and Trump turned up at it. And according to Peter Manso, the late journalist who interviewed Roy at considerable length, and we found his transcripts, and that was became a great source for us in this book. Anyway, according to Manso, Trump did not give a eulogy or stand up or talk at all, but he sat in the back and Manso saw him weeping.
1: Hmm.
0: So weeping. There was
1: that,
0: weeping.
1: Okay, well, let's pause over that.
0: Yeah, isn't that astonishing?
1: I don't know if I've ever seen Trump laugh, like in a real way, other than at somebody. And
0: yeah.
1: I've certainly never seen him cry.
0: Yeah.
1: That's an astonishing thing to conjure with.
0: And it signifies, you know, a real friendship between the two men and an admiration.
1: You've described personal characteristics that they shared. Did they share a politics?
0: Oh, absolutely. Both men represent this dark side of America that I argue keeps popping up every once in a while, that is very suspicious of immigrants, is nativist, and they feel insecure and afraid of multiculturalism, mm-hmm. and they're deeply racist. You know, Roy used the Yiddish slur word for blacks,
1: yeah.
0: which he picked up from his mother, Dora. They shared a lot of deeply resentful, divisive politics.
1: Some other lessons that they seem to share, or characteristics, is that it pays to be bad somehow. One characteristic that always struck me about Trump is the absolute shamelessness of his political behavior and his personal behavior, a kind of amorality. And I can't help but think, after reading this book, a superb book, by the way, that he had to have derived at least some of that from his mentor, Roy Cohn.
0: Oh, yes. I think he sucked it in. Roy was very open about his shamelessness, his brazen violation of the rules. The rules are for are for small men, he would say.
1: Mm.
0: And loyalty was to be prized, but loyalty in the sense of mafioso loyalty. You do favors for your close circle. Don't pretend to think that you have to abide by society's rules. Roy had a schooner, a yacht, at one time, and he named it the Defiance. And that's Trump's whole strategy. Defy everything. Defy the powers that be. Defy the establishment. He learned all of that from Roy, and Roy's life showed him that he could get away with it.
1: Kai Bird, thank you so much.
0: Thank you, Dave.
1: You can read an excerpt from Kai Bird's American Scoundrel, his biography of Roy Cohn, at newyorker.com. And of course, you can subscribe to The New Yorker there as well, newyorker.com. 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
3: When a Denver teacher and Mountain Club leader looked at Colorado Spine, she saw something no map yet held, one footpath from Denver to Durango. Gertie Gaskell then did something bold. She asked strangers to help build a trail they might never see finished. 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Mile by mile, they stitched a trail across 8 mountain ranges and along the Continental Divide. 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Today, its main route runs almost 500 miles, much of it above 10,000 feet, over Fortinas, through storms, wildflower-filled meadows, and ore. Gertie Gaskell became known as the mother of the Colorado Trail, who helped create one of Colorado's signature long-distance treks and a volunteer network that still helps maintain it.
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1: This is the New Yorker Radio Hour. I'm David Remnick, and in 1990, years before I was editing this magazine, staff writer Ian Frazier published a brilliant piece about a legal case.
7: Case number B-19294, Judge Joan Kujawa presiding, Weil E. Coyote plaintiff.
1: It was the opening statement of a lawyer representing Wile E. Coyote, the clever but very unlucky coyote of the old Warner Brothers cartoons.
7: Mr. Coyote states that on 85 separate occasions, he has purchased of the Acme Company, hereinafter defendant, certain products which did cause him bodily injury due to defects in manufacture or improper cautionary labeling. Such injuries sustained by Mr. Coyote have temporarily restricted his ability to make a living in his profession of predator.
1: It's a classic work of humor, one of my favorites, an ingenious premise that Frasier carries out totally straight-faced. He never breaks character.
7: At that moment, the animal he was pursuing veered sharply to the right. Mr. Coyote vigorously attempted to follow this maneuver, but was unable to, due to poorly designed steering on the rocket sled and a faulty or non-existent braking system. Shortly thereafter, the unchecked progress of the rocket sled brought it and Mr. Coyote into collision with the side of a mesa.
1: He goes into legal detail that can only be called excruciating.
7: The premature detonation of defendant's product resulted in the following disfigurements to Mr. Coyote. 1. Severe singeing of the hair on the head, neck, and muzzle. 2. Sooty discoloration. 3. Fracture of the left ear at the stem, causing the ear to dangle in the aftershock with a creaking noise. 4. Full or partial combustion of whiskers, producing kinking, frazzling, and ashy disintegration. 5. Radical
1: white. Ian Frasier, Sandy to his friends, says he watched the cartoons over and over to get it all right.
7: Well, I was dealing with my parents' estate in 88, and I was back in Cleveland in their apartment, and they had a cassette from our childhood of just Coyote Roadrunner cartoons. And I just watched those cartoons over and over. And at some point, the two things I was doing, you know, reading the and talking to the lawyer about the will and watching these wonderful cartoons, which I think are great works of American art, and somehow the two things sort of blended.
1: More than 20 years later, director Dave Green made a movie based on Coyote v. Acme. It's a satire of legal thrillers with cartoon characters alongside actors like Will Forte and John Cena. But there was also some drama. After production, Coyote v. Acme was shelved by its studio as a tax write-off, and public outrage soon followed. It even reached Congress. Joaquin Castro of Texas called for an investigation. He said the, quote, tactic of scrapping fully made films for tax breaks is predatory and anti-competitive. So after 3 years in limbo, Coyote vs. Acme is now being released by another studio. The screenwriter on this project, who reimagined Ian Frasier's New Yorker essay as a film, is Sammy Birch. Birch was nominated for an Oscar for her very first film, the drama May December. And the other day, Sammy Birch sat down to talk with Ian Frasier.
8: Hi.
7: Hi.
8: So nice to meet you.
7: It's really nice to meet you. I saw the movie, finally, and it's really funny. Back when it was optioned a long time ago, I was thinking, how would you ever make a movie out of that? And I knew May December, which was one I thought it was great and blew me away.
8: Thank you.
7: Were you writing both of them at the same time?
8: Yes, it was very funny. And they were really on the same course for a long time. They shot the same year. I thought there was a chance they would come out in the same year. Felt like they were intertwined. And then Coyote was thrown into the vault.
7: In 23, right?
8: In November of 23, the same month that May December premiered. The day that we got the news that they were putting it in the vault, that was the same day the SAG-AFTRA strike ended, which was fantastic news. And it was like these highs of, oh, they're going to get to come to the premiere. These, you know, Natalie Portman. And it was such a happy day. And then, so it was kind of a whole, the ups and downs of a life in about 1 hour.
7: Did you get to live in Albuquerque when you did this?
8: No, I visited set and it was very funny to be there. I have a picture of a crew guy, a really big guy holding these huge sacks that say bird seed. They were like props. You know, there were all these craftsmen. There's all these, what do you call it? Real practical effects guys that had worked on all these, you know, Star Wars and Roger Rabbit and all these things. And they're, you know, having to figure out, okay, how do we get a car to crunch on its own so we can animate a piano falling on it later? Like, these kinds of problems are so funny to me.
7: But when the piano falls on the car, mm-hmm. There's something about just cartoon violence that's just, it makes me sane somehow. Like, just because you're thinking about, there's violence everywhere. And somehow cartoon violence, I don't know, it makes it seem like you're not really subject to violence. I mean, and the fact that cartoon characters can get up and walk away after things happen. D.H. Lawrence said that the American character was isolate, stoic, and a killer. And Coyote covers the first two, mm-hmm. but he can't do the third one. He's trying, God love him, but you've watched him. I have, you know, my whole life from when I was a little kid. And yeah. You had no idea that he had such depth. You know, that he was such a soulful individual. I mean, because he's like, I mean, the cartoon did start out with the coyote talking. I mean, the very early ones, he did talk. And he would say, Wile E. Coyote, super genius.
9: Right. Wile E. Coyote, super genius.
7: And then when they silenced him, that's when he became mega, in my opinion, that if he continued to talk, that wasn't going to work. I mean, to me, one of the great moments in the movie is when he just pours gasoline on the torn up check, you know, where they've tried to buy off Will Forte. And he pours, it just blam, it goes up in this huge thing.
10: Okay. What?
7: And everybody, you know, they're... Because he's not going to settle for that. You know, he's not going to settle for $50,000.
8: Like another, you know, explosion that they had to figure out, I'm sure.
7: When it comes to an explosion, do you just put in the screenplay explosion?
8: Oh, my God. There's so many, like, splat.
7: But,
8: boom.
7: But that's in the script itself.
8: Oh, yeah. Yeah. And then it's like, have fun. You know, that's a hand it off to the explosion people.
7: I mean, did you write Grand Piano Falls on Car?
8: Grand Piano Falls on Car, yeah.
7: Okay.
8: Definitely. Everything in the script that's animated is in bold. So there's always kind of you're trying to keep track of what in the frame is not in person.
7: And this was a first, though. You had never written this kind of comedy script before?
8: Not like this, no. I mean, my real approach was just really thinking about these characters, who Wiley is, who Will Forte is, you know.
7: Right.
8: But, yeah, I don't think I've ever written the word splat or boom.
7: I mean, I picture like a storyboard and you're following this plot and you're following the coyote's secret, you know, intention.
8: Yeah. We started with a lot of note cards on the wall. And then it was a month in when the COVID quarantine happened.
7: Oh, wow.
8: So then we all went home, and I was watching every legal thriller and every coyote short I could, alternating.
7: Uh-huh.
8: Yeah, just to get in the headspace. And it was a couple of years of drafts. So it really changed over time. But with your essay at the top of the pyramid and the Looney Tunes as well, of just feeling like, okay, we're going to try and take some elements of this as straight as we can, you know, and in the cinematic language, meaning, okay, we're looking at Grisham adaptations. We're looking at Aaron Brockovich and Dark Waters.
7: Right.
8: And
7: yeah.
8: These things of corporate corruption. And uh-huh. I think that can happen where there's almost like people can be moved and then they fall out and go, wait, this is absurd. And hopefully that's part of a bigger joke. Right at the beginning, we were always like, okay, what if Wiley was actually like a Dustin Hoffman character and it's just this guy out in the desert, you know, working on something obsessively, like addicted and, mm-hmm, you know, like, can that play? Like, if this were humans, would the plot make any sense? And trying to aim for that, really. But we really did try to see it like all the Looney Tunes were on contract at the studio, or like they were sort of a theater company, and and we cast them in these roles like Foghorn Leghorn. I don't think he's gotten monologues before like that.
10: You think progress isn't worth a little pain? A little discomfort? It is, son. It always has been.
7: No, that was one of my objections back when I was a kid, was there was not enough Foghorn Leghorn, because they didn't really know what to do with him, I don't think.
8: Yeah.
7: And all this time, I had known there was something a little weird about Tweety Bird. And now...
8: Well, he's sadistic.
7: There's something... Yeah, I mean, he's getting a kick out of what happens to Sylvester. And so you can see it would just be a little step up to make him kind of a really treacherous spy. You would take, like, film cliches and then put him into cartoon... The scene where John Cena is saying, I don't pay you to tink you talk.
11: You tink you talk? I don't pay you to tink you talk. I pay you to talk.
12: I did talk.
11: What did you teach?
7: Like, to take that dialogue and then put it in Tweety Bird, I taught putty tat dialogue.
8: Right. Yeah, we tried to take really any opportunity we could. You know, there's so much to pull from with these characters, you know. We fought hard for Dr. Peter Lorre to be in the movie.
10: I know too much. They're not going to let us leave. I'm sending for help. Everything is going to be okay, my little Tweety.
7: I was surprised because I don't remember. I mean, he didn't appear all that much, Peter Lorre guy.
8: He appeared as himself in like the sort of satirical Hollywood nightclub ones, which I always loved as a kid. And then he's in a few where he's mainly with Gossamer and Bugs Bunny as the sort of mad scientist. Dr. Lorre's already got the coat. And
7: when
8: we were looking for a scientist, I think early in the draft it was a human. And then we stumbled upon this idea. I'm happy about that. I love Peter Lorre.
7: There was always a sense of camaraderie among the Warner Brothers cartoon characters, you know?
8: Mm-hmm.
7: And now you feel like, and also just the big picture that it was going to be shelved and then it came out, I feel there's a defiance there, and it's like fun defiance is the best kind. You know, like if you're really having fun and like in your face, hats off to you. That really came out.
8: Thank you. I was so happy when I saw your name on the list for that screening, and I thought, well, if he doesn't like it, he'll probably cancel this interview.
7: The thing is, I'm old. I'm 75 years old. And it was loud. I mean, that I would say. It was loud.
8: I was also really shocked to hear that you didn't know the movie was being filmed.
7: I had no idea.
8: Shocked me.
7: Nobody said a word. And my friend Hannah Albee, who lives in Albuquerque, just sent me, hey, congrats, you know? They're filming it on my street. And then it dimly dawned on me, wait a minute, aren't I supposed to get paid when this happened? I am just like
8: just
7: a financial wizard. And so I called up Asia and said, you know, this is a kind of funny thing. Could you check the contract? She said, well, of course, you get paid on the day the cameras roll. But by then it had been rolling for a while. And I wonder if I had never found out and then they, you know, shelved the movie, I don't know what would have happened.
8: Ryan,
7: thank you for agreeing to talk with me. And
8: thank you for having me. This was really fun. Really nice to meet
7: it
8: you.
7: It was.
13: Sammy Birch wrote the screenplay for Coyote vs. Acme, which opens this weekend. You can find Ian Frazier's original essay at newyorker.com, and I really recommend that you do. You'll never read anything funnier. I'm David Remnick. That's our program for today. Thanks for listening, and I'll see you next time.
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21: 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But at night, when the sun sets, it acts like a mirror to sky waves.
20: When these waves strike the antenna of a receiving set, this entire process is reversed. We hear sound originating at that very moment, hundreds or even thousands of miles away.
19: Now there's a battle playing out on that part of the radio spectrum.
22: As the other radio frequencies get more and more jammed up with things like Wi-Fi and microwave and satellites, where is the available real estate? Well, it's in the shortwave.
19: That's coming up after this.
23: Live from NPR News in Washington, I'm Linda Kenyon. The Trump administration says it has struck a deal to take majority ownership over several Venezuelan oil fields. President Trump says this agreement would give the U.S. control of 65 billion barrels worth of oil. But NPR's Julia Simon reports that's not the entire story.
24: This may sound like a lot, but Pasha Madhavi, he's associate professor of political science at University of California, Santa Barbara, and he says there's more to the story.
25: My initial reaction of Trump announcing taking 65 billion barrels is quite a shock. I mean, in context, that's a huge amount of oil. It's 20% of the country's proven reserves. But then, you know, upon reflection, you start to look at the deal and you say, well, is Trump actually taking these oil reserves? Is the U.S. nationalizing Venezuela's oil? And the answer is no.
23: The president says this deal could substantially lower oil prices, but it could take several years to extract and then refine the oil. The premier of Ontario is fighting back over President Trump's renaming of Lake Ontario. As Dan Karpinchuk reports, Doug Ford has unveiled a large sign that sends a clear message to the White House.
26: The sign at the small lakeside community of Winona on the outskirts of Hamilton reads, Lake Ontario, now and always. And Ontario Premier Doug Ford says the message to President Trump is that Canadians are resilient and, quote, will never ever back down from a bully. Ford echoed what Prime Minister Carney had said a couple of days ago, that Trump can call it whatever he wants, but he says the rest of the world will always call it Lake Ontario. Tensions have been frayed since trade negotiations collapsed more than a week ago, each side accusing the other of wanting changes just before a deadline for new 50% tariffs on Canadian goods to kick in. Ottawa unveiled retaliatory tariffs, which will take effect on September the 8th. For NPR News, I'm Dan Karpinchuk in Toronto.
23: Russian strikes this weekend have killed at least 37 people in Ukraine. NPR's Joanna Kakissis has the story.
27: Officials in the Bucha district near Kyiv said Russian strikes there had damaged at least 50 apartment buildings and caused a large fire. In a social media post, Ukrainian President Volodymyr Zelensky hinted that a warehouse that was hit in the village of Mila may have stored ammunition. He said that investigators are looking into charges of negligence. Serhiy Koretz, the new Prime Minister Zelensky appointed this summer, said those responsible must be, quote, severely punished. Russia's defense ministry said in a statement that it had targeted a warehouse in Mila that had parts for long-range drones. Ukraine has used long-range drones this year to strike the Kremlin's war machine. Joanna Kakissis, NPR News.
23: You're listening to NPR News. Mission managers say all systems are ready for launch from the Kennedy Space Center tomorrow morning of NASA's latest space telescope, as long as the weather cooperates. Joe Palka reports.
0: The good news is two potentially major storms in the Atlantic Basin won't pose a problem. But launch weather officer Justin McReynolds of the U.S. Space Force says local weather off the Florida coast means there's a 50-50 chance of a launch.
1: We believe there's going to be some weather around. It's the question of, is the weather going to be over the pad or away from the pad?
0: If weather does cause a delay, there's another launch opportunity on Monday morning. Once in space, the Nancy Grace Roman Space Telescope will head to a point about 1 million miles from Earth, where it will conduct its 5-year mission. It's intended to search for new planets and galaxies, as well as a special type of exploding star called a Type 1A supernova. For NPR News, I'm Joe Palca.
23: A former White House teleprompter operator accused of using inside knowledge to make bets on the prediction market, Kalshi, has been ordered to turn over more than $100,000 in profits. He also must pay $65,000 as part of a federal settlement. In addition, this settlement with the Commodity Futures Trading Commission includes a 3-year trading ban for that teleprompter operator, Gabriel Perez. He was placed on unpaid leave from his job at the White House after reports he used his position to make bets on what President Trump would say in his speeches. I'm Linda Kenyon, NPR News in Washington.
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0: From WNYC in New York, this is On the Media. I'm Michael Owinger. We here at OTM, and maybe you too, share a love of radio. A beautiful, free-to-access, over-the-air, algorithm-free medium. We love radio so much, we have an ongoing series about it called The Divided Dial. The first season was all about the right-wing takeover of AM and FM talk radio. The second season, which aired last spring, was a deep dive into shortwave radio, the way less listened to but way further reaching of the radio frequencies, as in thousands of miles across countries and continents, even around the world. Though most people don't even know that this type of radio exists, the shortwaves have played a part in shaping our politics here at home and around the globe. And though its listenership has dwindled, its trajectory can be read as a sort of parable, a warning for what happens when we give up control of our public airwaves. Over the course of four episodes, host Katie Thornton delved into the history of government propaganda on shortwave and the rise of cults and extremists. The episode we're airing this week features the story of a present-day battle playing out on the shortwave frequencies between two very different groups. But before we get to that story, a quick refresher on how the shortwaves operate.
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3: Today, he's part of the Library of Congress's Radio Preservation Task Force. 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Just like when David was a kid, we heard lots of government-run stations, like Radio Marti.
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3: On the shortwaves, the global tussle for influence plays out 24/7. But we didn't just hear news and propaganda.
5: Well, let's just go out to dance.
1: The public hears the Morse code.
3: There were beeps and bloops.
1: Here we go.
3: Coded messages sent between amateur radio operators or between government officials who use the shortwaves to send military data or secret instructions.
1: Let's see what else we have.
3: And some of what we heard just sounded like normal radio, with lots of music and preaching.
6: Strong in the Lord and the power of his might against the wiles of the devil.
7: It was hidden just to hide the meaning and the power of the divine name.
2: Oh, yeah,
7: that is inherent in the name of Yah.
1: Yes.
3: That's an end times ministry that also preaches that the earth is flat.
1: Which is very interesting because shortwave radio wouldn't propagate in a flat earth, you know. But details, details.
3: In just about an hour of surfing the shortwaves, we heard prayer and propaganda, news and conspiracy theories, so many languages, and some really decent jams from all over the globe. I felt like I had been welcomed into a club that was somehow secret and yet right there for anyone to join. And I know it's cliche, but there was something magical about tuning into the world, training my ear to listen through the crackle, hearing the distance. As it turns out, this practice of scanning the dial, finding out what you can hear and from how far away, is a century-old art. It was popular among radio's early adopters. These early distance fiends, as they were known, uncovered something very strange about how radio waves traveled through space. And what broadcasters did with that information completely altered the trajectory of the 20th century. Radio broadcasting, as in from one to many, it didn't start on shortwave. It started on AM, taking off around 1920. And AM was inherently local.
8: Santa Larson, Mrs. Lester Larson. Happy birthday.
3: Signals reached up to 50, maybe 75 miles.
9: By the way, down Texas way, your home state. And take a bow, will you now?
10: I will.
8: Bill Ma Taylor up there at Lake Geneva says happy birthday to us. You know, it's her birthday, too.
3: But at night, those listening at home noticed something strange. As the sun set, more stations emerged from the static. And they weren't coming from down the street or the next town over. Sometimes listeners in New York,
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8: CFL at Chicago.
3: A listener in Kansas might hear an opera or a boxing match from the East Coast. After dark, it was like the world cracked open, and distant stations faded in and out on ghostly, mysterious winds. Most people had never heard a faraway voice, period. Long-distance telephone calls were the costly domain of dignitaries and government officials, and even those were fed across long, scratchy copper lines. A disembodied voice, without a wire, without a fee, from hundreds of miles away, that awed and baffled people. Even scientists, some of whom believed that radio, perhaps, could be used to communicate with the dead. But, of course, there was an explanation for these voices in the night.
12: Let us follow through the steps and the processes in transmitting or sending radio messages.
3: Here's what was happening. The way AM normally works is that radio waves get shot from the top of a tall tower, which is often on top of a tall hill.
12: The radio messages leave the antenna as electromagnetic waves and travel with the speed of light.
3: The waves travel over the ground, basically line of sight, from the tower to you. It's called a ground wave, and it's the thing that fades out a few dozen miles from the tower. But when you shoot out an AM signal, there's another thing that happens, almost a byproduct.
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3: It's called a sky wave, and the sky wave goes up into the atmosphere.
13: The lower layers of the ionosphere, which are about 45 to 75 miles above the Earth's surface, they're like a huge sponge during the day, and they absorb the signals that pass through them.
3: Susan Douglas is a professor of communication and media at the University of Michigan. She says that these lower layers of the atmosphere are made up of ions that get all charged up by the sun. And in the daylight, those layers are where radio waves go to die.
13: But at night, when the sun sets, these layers disappear, and the ones above them, they combine to form a dense layer, and it acts like a mirror to sky waves.
3: At night, these sky waves, the sort of byproduct of AM transmission, they keep going until they bounce off this other layer of the ionosphere, and they come back down to Earth vast distances away.
12: When these waves strike the antenna of a receiving set, this entire process is reversed. We hear sound originating at that very moment, hundreds or even thousands of miles away.
3: That's what these late-night AM radio listeners were hearing, a radio wave that had ricocheted off the ionosphere to get to them. And it rocked their world. Long-distance channel surfing became a fad called fishing in the night, with listeners casting out into the ether and seeing what they could catch.
13: They had a map on the wall with map tacks, and every time they reeled in a station, they would put a map tack on where that broadcast emanated from. Was it Kansas City? Was it Washington, D.C., wherever?
3: Radio manufacturers ran ads with slogans like concerts from 14 cities in one evening. In newspaper editorials, distressed housewives and sometimes husbands lamented that their significant other was spending every evening out in their radio shack. But while AM broadcast listeners burned the midnight oil to marvel at all the faraway stations, there was one group of people who weren't so surprised by radio's ability to go long. They were the amateur radio operators, what you might know as ham radio. Basically, guys who weren't broadcasting, but were tinkering with radio equipment just to chat, one-to-one, like long-distance walkie-talkies. Back in the days before broadcasting, almost all radio transmission was one-to-one. The radio waves were mostly used by ship captains or the military, and the hams, who were just having fun. But in World War I, the U.S. government got worried about interference on those AM airwaves, so they eventually assigned specific frequencies for ships, for the military, and for those meddling amateurs.
13: They were kicked down to the waves that were thought utterly worthless, short waves.
3: Back then, people thought the short waves with short wavelengths, picture a really tight squiggly line, just wouldn't go very far. Even Guglielmo Marconi, the father of radio, thought that longer wavelengths would mean longer distances. But the amateurs weren't put off.
13: They began experimenting with them.
3: And as it turned out, the short waves weren't the short end of the stick.
13: They were getting really far. They were getting stations in Australia and New Zealand, or stations in England and France.
3: For the most part, reception was clearer at night, but it didn't have to be dark to go the distance.
13: Amateurs reported spanning distances as great as 10,000 miles, which was unthinkable. Australia and New Zealand were described in the fall of 1923 as a bedlam of Yankee signals.
3: The amateurs proved something huge. Shortwave could do round the clock what AM could only do at night. It could use the ionosphere as a springboard. And this changed the game for AM broadcasters who wanted their station to reach more people. In 1923, Pittsburgh's KDKA, the country's first commercial radio station, they got their station on shortwave and reached as far as South Africa. New shortwave stations started up in Switzerland and Japan and Venezuela. And with the scars of World War I still fresh, this burgeoning international medium was a source of hope.
10: There was a lot of utopian discourse around radio that, you know, having allowed people to communicate across all these borders, you know, would there be no more wars?
3: Michelle Helms is a retired professor of media studies who has written a lot about radio.
10: It would, you know, solve all kinds of problems. Just a huge enthusiasm over the possibilities of shortwave as a medium.
3: Entire magazines were devoted to helping people discover new shows on international radio. 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
3: This is On the Media. I'm Katie Thornton, host of the Divided Dial series. Okay, 11:07 a.m., May 18th, 2024. A A little over a year ago, I tried for the first time ever to pick up a shortwave radio broadcast.
17: I'm out in Wisconsin. As if on cue.
3: Okay. It was a really nice spring day, if a little windy. So I was outside.
17: Powered up. So this is FM.
3: I found a little shortwave radio that my grandma had given my parents years ago before she died.
17: Wide or narrow? I don't know what that means.
3: It took me a while to figure out how to use the thing.
17: Just minimized the treble to try to get some of the static out. This is like such a stupid question, but does wind blow radio waves?
3: How to find the frequencies that were active.
17: Like I'm hearing a voice. 93, 33. Don't come back. I feel like Jodie Foster in Contact right now. Like when her signal goes out and she thinks the aliens are gone, I'm like, that's me right now.
3: But eventually, I started picking stuff up.
17: Oh my gosh, voices, voices, voices. The antenna's broken, so I'm just gonna grab a pliers quick and like squeeze it into place.
3: What?
17: Okay, I'm holding the pliers on the antenna and getting way better reception. Like, let me. No pliers? Pliers. Oh my god, I think I'm an antenna. Let me try going back to 9330, 11,020. Oh my god. Dang, I wanna see it. I'm gonna keep surfing. Surfing the waves. Oh my god, I just got it. Fishing rock. Come back. I have to say, I've never been so excited to hear Christian rock.
3: Once I got the hang of it, I started to pick up a lot of stuff.
18: This is a matter of life and death for the church. The church will not repopulate itself, I'm sorry.
17: There's so many now.
3: I heard World's Last Chance.
19: Okay, now we're going to get into the usage of the word Almighty in the New Testament. Go with me to Revelation.
3: I heard Brother R.G. Stare.
20: The baby that is a monk, either going to heaven or hell.
3: I was just so excited. It was just me on my own for hours, kind of like being caught in a social media scroll, but a lot less passive. And eventually I filled in my dad when he came into the room.
21: Oh, you know what kind of station I heard earlier? It was just beep, beep, beep, beep. Wah, wah, wah, wah, wah. Which is usually like a code that somebody's receiving. Yeah, isn't that crazy?
3: Content be damned. I was loving the shortwaves.
21: I can play it for you.
3: In many parts of the world, shortwave radio is still a lifeline. Here in the U.S., though, these days, it's mostly a hobby. But right now, there's a battle playing out on our shortwaves. It's taking place between two parties with very different visions for how the shortwaves should be used. And that ideological battle between the pirates and the profiteers tells us a lot about how we regard our public airwaves. In the year since I had that first solitary channel surfing experience, I've been able to tune in together with other shortwave listeners.
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3: In their living rooms, in their modern-day radio shacks.
22: Okay. So this is an HOA, so I can't do a lot outside.
3: And one of the folks I listened with was this guy, Matt Todd.
22: Yeah, I have it's a loop on the ground. You can kind of see it out there.
21: Oh, yeah, yeah, I see where it's. But
3: he lives about a half hour north of where I live in Minneapolis. 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
3: Meta, huh?
21: People have been writing us in. It's nice.
22: Good.
2: I was surprised at how many people were just so thrilled to hear it mm-hmm. on there.
4: On the media is different than what you'd normally hear on a lot of it. It's not God stuff, and it's not right-wing talk. It's something different.
3: It's not that Matt hates the God stuff or the right-wing talk, but like so many shortwave fans, he got into it for the surprise, the worldliness. In the last several decades, as lots of countries have backed away from their government-run services and the private stations have been dominated by big names like Brother Stair or World's Last Chance, who snatch up tons of cheap airtime in bulk, there's just not as much variety anymore. And that's why Matt and lots of other shortwave lovers have taken a special interest in shortwave pirates. You know, people broadcasting without a license to do so. To be clear, broadcasting without a license is illegal. We're not advocating for it. And if you do it on, say, the FM dial, where there are relatively few frequencies and lots of licensed stations whose owners hate interference, the FCC comes down on you pretty hard and fast. But on the shortwave frequencies, there's plenty of free space and almost no policing.

0: connection. Matt has this thing called a software-defined radio. Basically, it's a radio he plugs into a computer. So he doesn't have to sit there and turn through every possible frequency and through long stretches of static. He can plug this thing into a computer screen and see what frequencies are active, and then click over and listen. He can also use it to record, not just a single station, but a whole stretch of shortwave frequencies, like as if you TiVo'd every channel. It's pretty cool. So technically, Matt and I sat down on January 3rd of this year, but we were surfing the airwaves from a few nights prior, New Year's Eve, because holidays are known as especially active times for shortwave radio pirates.
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0: There was a huge variety of music, from old blues to synth pop. Sometimes the people broadcasting just sang along over the recording, karaoke style.
2: Appeared up towards midnight. Nope, there's not anything on there.
3: Okay, yeah.
0: Someone popped on right around midnight Eastern time to play a cheesy recording of Auld Lang Syne. Someone else played old Casey Kasem broadcasts.
2: There's one around Christmas that does broadcasting like FDR speeches and some stuff from kind of that era. I think he even called it WFDR.
0: There was one guy who just played the sound of dogs barking over the song Cars by Gary Numan. For like an hour. Cheesy recording of Auld Lang Syne. Someone else played old Casey Kasem broadcasts.
2: There's one around Christmas that does broadcasting like FDR speeches and some stuff from kind of that era. I think he even called it WFDR.
0: There was one guy who just played the sound of dogs barking over the song Cars by

0: 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And Matt had all these other files on his computer from pirates who have taken to the shortwaves in recent years.
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2: I mean, Halloween's the big, that's like the Super Bowl of them.
1: Hey, this is 76. Wanted to say happy Halloween. Happy Halloween.
0: And it's not just holidays. On any given weekend, any given day, you can hear a lot of pirates hijacking the shortwaves.
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0: The pirates have been busy. 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
0: 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Radio free whatever. One person I spoke with described the pirate stations as watering holes, where people create the radio station that they always wanted to have. People told me they hear more musical variety on pirate shortwave than they ever do on big streaming services.
9: The fact is that pirate radio is alive and well.
0: This is Bennett Cobb. He's retired now, but for decades he was a trade journalist working the FCC beat. Today he runs a blog covering all sorts of weird stuff that can be found on the radio waves. Suffice to say, Bennett also listens to the radio a lot. And he also hears a lot of pirates.
9: Some of these stations have literally lasted decades.
0: He remembers this one he first picked up years ago.
9: I remember that station vividly because the guy running it believed he was the Antichrist. He apparently had some kind of an accident where he cut himself and there was some bleeding. Or he didn't bleed or something, or whatever, and this transformed him into the Antichrist.
0: Usually, these shortwave pirates aren't bringing you more of the same preaching or ultra-conservative talk. For the most part, they've reclaimed the airwaves for something a little lighter. Yeah, for some political conversation, maybe for claims of being the Antichrist, but also just for some fun.
9: The prospect of an international audience for your broadcast, whether you're playing a religious message or you're playing Lynyrd Skynyrd, is just too attractive to pass up.
10: The immediate appeal is being able to play your favorite music and rant as you like, whether it is pro-Christ or anti-Christ, and be heard.
0: To many in the shortwave world, this is what the future of the medium sounds like. Still scratchy as hell, but unexpected. Freeform. An ethereal space like none other, where people can hear some truly wild material from the other side of the country or the other side of the world. No Wi-Fi needed. But it turns out that pirates aren't the only ones trying something novel on shortwave. There's another group with a very different vision for the future of the airwaves. And if they get their way, the shortwaves might sound less like this.
11: Anybody hear me?
0: And more like this. That's coming up after the break. This is the Divided Dial from On the Media.
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13: Look around downtown Colorado Springs. Pieces of Pikes Peak are everywhere. Distinctive pink granite that formed more than a billion years ago. At the turn of the 20th century, quarry operators blasted and cut the stone from the foothills west of town. Builders prized Pike's Peak granite for its strength, durability, and color, and used it in churches, schools, bridges, and public buildings across the Pike's Peak region. For decades, the quarries helped build Colorado Springs, one block at a time. But as concrete, steel, and other materials became more common, demand for building stone declined. And as the city expanded toward the foothills, residents grew less enthusiastic

0: about quarrying near their neighborhoods. Today, most of the quarries are quiet, but Pikes Peak Granite still has a solid presence, holding up many of the historic buildings, like the Pioneers Museum, that helped define Colorado Springs.
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4: This is On the Media. I'm Katie Thornton, host of the Divided Dials series. Right before the break, I told you that another group has recently shown interest in the shortwaves. Bennett Cobb told me the story, which begins several years ago. Because he's a huge fan of radio, Bennett likes to read applications that have been submitted to the FCC, specifically for what are called experimental licenses.
5: A typical example would be if a satellite examines hydrology, water uses, natural resources.
4: Basically, experimental licenses are for folks who are trying to invent or perfect new technology that uses radio waves in some way. The FCC lets you apply for temporary permission to use specific frequencies. It's pretty cool. Like, the federal government sets aside some of our airwaves to see if the next Marconi is out there.
5: So many of these are university satellite programs. Gotcha. And the other big category would be product development.
4: The FCC's rules generally prohibit making money off these experiments, but companies can use them to test out new devices, see if they work before bringing them to market. Like, Bennett once saw an application for this thing that looked like a chandelier,
5: but actually contained antennas that would jam communications within your own home. This has something to do with sort of fighting back against Wi-Fi or something.
4: Okay.
5: So instead of telling your kids to turn off the phone
4: right. And
5: go play outside, you would turn on this massive chandelier, which would prevent all type of electronic use in the household.
4: That one didn't seem to go anywhere. Bottom line here, though, these are applications to use the public airwaves, so the applications are publicly available. And Bennett loves poring through them, even if oddball ideas like the anti-Wi-Fi chandelier are the exciting exception to the rule.
5: I go through hundreds and hundreds and hundreds of these licenses. The overwhelming majority of them are not particularly interesting.
4: But a few years back, he noticed something out of the ordinary.
5: There were these applications being filed from companies with peculiar names and that nobody knew who they were or what they were doing.
4: What were the names of the entities?
5: One of them is called County Information Services, which is the most blasé, unavailing name. It's not clear that this station has anything to do with counties.
4: And there was another thing that made these applications stand out.
5: The fact that these were shortwave, because shortwave experimental applications are rare. The FCC grants hundreds of these licenses a month. It's very rare to see one that deals with shortwave at all.
4: By now, you all know that shortwave radio waves are really good at covering long distances, thanks to them bouncing off the upper atmosphere and coming back to Earth. But shortwaves aren't good for short distances, so things like that anti-Wi-Fi chandelier, or even most radio sensors for scientific experiments, they wouldn't use the shortwaves. Plus, shortwave, as you've heard, isn't super high fidelity. So seeing even one, let alone multiple, applications to experiment on shortwave, that surprised Bennett. And he wanted to know more. No big deal, because applicants looking to experiment with the public airwaves have to include a statement saying what they're going to do and why.
5: But they're also allowed to make a formal request that that information not be exposed publicly.
4: Most of these mysterious applications had requested that the FCC keep that information out of the public eye. And the FCC overwhelmingly obliged. You know, trade secrets.
5: And the fact that the details were withheld made it even more intriguing.
4: So Bennett couldn't read most of the contents of these applications, but he could see that the FCC was okaying them. These experimenters were getting access to the air. But beyond that, Bennett had hit a wall. Until he met a guy with inside knowledge of these applications. And that guy gave Bennett the dirt on these companies with peculiar names and why they wanted to get on the shortwaves.
5: It's private, encrypted, buy and sell instructions.
4: Buy and sell instructions for high-speed international trading, as in stocks, equities, the market. Because when it comes to the market, speed matters.
5: The faster the trade can be completed, the more money that can be made, because these are very small changes in price.
4: It turns out there's a corner of the finance world where people have gone to insane lengths to shave fractions of a second off transaction times. Finance guys have invented new fiber optic cables that might go faster than existing ones. They've bored through mountains to lay a more direct fiber path. There is a lawsuit over misuse of microwaves. It's a whole thing. To date, these guys have typically had their computers send these buy-sell instructions via satellite or the internet over lightning-fast, ocean-spanning fiber cables. But using those experimental licenses, they found that shortwave signals get across the world faster than the internet. Faster than satellites, a whopping 9 milliseconds faster, according to one licensee. A century-old technology won. These high-speed traders, they aren't looking to broadcast shows or tinker with anti-Wi-Fi chandeliers. What they're after, really, is real estate. Real estate on the electromagnetic spectrum.
3: So every time we are listening to the radio, watching TV, or using like a banking app on a mobile device, we are making use of the electromagnetic spectrum.
4: This is Natalia Fotich. She's an attorney who works on telecom issues and has written about access to the electromagnetic spectrum, which she says
3: is like an invisible rainbow.
4: The electromagnetic spectrum is basically a spectrum of visible and invisible light. We can see a small portion of these light waves. That's the visible light part, and it sits in the middle of the spectrum. Up above that, in the really high frequencies, you get to things like X-ray, which is regulated by the Food and Drug Administration, not the Federal Communications Commission. But below our visible light range are all the radio waves. Those are monitored by the FCC and another group, the National Telecommunications and Information Administration, which manages all the federal government's use of radio, military, aviation. And on the invisible radio rainbow, a lot is possible.
3: Whenever you use your cell phone, whenever you use a GPS.
5: The AM broadcaster, the FM broadcaster, the shortwave broadcaster. Television, satellite communications.
4: Satellites for scientific experiments and weather.
5: Hobby and experimental uses, there is the amateur radio.
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3: Some frequencies are better for shorter distances, some are better for longer distances.
4: Sometimes it even helps you shop.
5: When you approach a grocery store and the doors open magically, there is a radio transmitter above the door that detects the presence of a person and opens the door.
4: All these radio devices, they start with a transmitter. They encode sound or data or images into a beam of this invisible light on Natalia's invisible rainbow.
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4: The light gets sent out on a specific frequency to your home radio set or your cell phone or that little sensor above the grocery store door. Your receiver decodes it, and voila, the door opens, you check Instagram, you hear the radio. It all happens like that. So radio waves can do a lot. And it turns out the short waves, which are basically a stretch of frequencies above AM, like if you imagine your AM dial going off really far to the right, the short waves, while they aren't good for too much, they can do more than just carry scratchy voices. They can carry data. Codes, instructions for a computer to follow. And that brings us back to Bennett's sleuthing. He knew that these applicants wanted to use the shortwaves for trading, but the trail had gone cold because the FCC, at the request of the guys with the experimental licenses, was withholding information. The details were off limits to the public. That is until 2023, when the parent companies behind many of these experimental licenses got together and made a formal, on-the-record request.
5: They have come out publicly with a petition to the FCC stating, yes, we have been operating these experimental stations for trading purposes.
4: These parent companies have names like Virtue Financial Incorporated, Tower Research Capital LLC, DRW Holdings LLC, Jump Trading Group. And what they said to the FCC was, hey, those secret applications, we're the ones behind them. We've been using them to show that high-speed trading is possible on shortwave. And we think it's time that you, the FCC, let us use some of those shortwaves to do this for real. No more experiments. It's time for us to make some money.
5: And as a group, they call themselves the Shortwave Modernization Coalition.
4: The Shortwave Modernization Coalition. Not radio lovers who love broadcasting, but a bunch of Wall Street guys, tech bros, and venture capitalists who want the FCC to let them use the airwaves to make more money. In their vision for the future of the shortwaves, there's no human touch.
5: The trading is arranged by computers. There's not like a human voice speaking. And then, of course, you wouldn't know what they were transmitting. Nobody could decode it.
4: To everyone and everything other than the computers receiving the instructions, data sounds like nothing. Maybe some static, just blips between computers. I want to clarify something. The Shortwave Modernization Coalition isn't proposing to do away with shortwave broadcasting. Within the shortwaves, you have some frequencies allocated for broadcasts, some for emergencies, some for the ham radio guys, etc. And at this point, the Shortwave Modernization Coalition has only asked the FCC to give them a small portion of mostly unused shortwave frequencies, ones that are currently set aside for things like backup emergency communications. And the FCC hasn't made a final decision yet. But what this group is asking for, essentially, is that the FCC fundamentally change the purpose of this portion of the shortwave band, away from public interest and toward private gain. Because remember from season one, the electromagnetic spectrum are radio waves. They're supposed to belong to the public. Natalia Fodich again.
7: These frequencies, although they're invisible, this invisible rainbow is a public resource.
4: A public resource owned by all of us and regulated by our elected governments.
7: Like, you know, national parks or waterways, which means that it should be managed always thinking about the public interest.
4: But like water or the land beneath national parks, the airwaves are really valuable. And over the years, more and more of the public land of the spectrum has been privatized, often leased out to for-profit corporations like Verizon and AT&T. For many decades, that's been the model of how the U.S. government makes money off this public resource. They lease out these frequencies, often with long lease terms, by auctioning them to the highest bidder. And those companies then use part of the electromagnetic spectrum they're leasing from us to sell us things like Wi-Fi access. Legally, those corporations are still required to serve the public interest. But with things like broadband internet still unaffordable to many Americans, it's easy to argue that they don't always do that. Historically, this land grab has happened on the more capable parts of the spectrum. The frequencies that are good at, say, carrying Wi-Fi from a 5G tower to your phone. Telecom companies haven't seen the shortwaves as worth trying to get. They're not used to transmit the internet. A solar flare can knock them out. Even the FCC has tended to ignore them. In fact, right now, the FCC doesn't even auction off the shortwaves. You can just apply, pay some fees, and if you qualify, you can get on there rent-free.
5: But you see, this is what's so interesting about it. First of all, as the other radio frequencies get more and more jammed up, with things like Wi-Fi and microwave and satellites. Where is the available real estate? Well, it's in the shortwave. But technology is improving its ability to use frequencies in general, and the trading is a perfect example of that. Who would have thought that shortwave is now fabulously valuable to Wall Street?
4: I asked Bennett if he thinks there's any possibility this thing might not go through, that the FCC might say no to the Shortwave Modernization Coalition's request to use some shortwave frequencies for trading. He thinks not a chance.
5: I don't think that's likely at all. I think in general, this whole area is such a backwoods that the people wanting to take advantage of it are counting on the widespread lack of knowledge. I think given the predilections of this administration, I think they'll say, go knock yourself out, you know, make a ton of money and go have fun with it. And we don't care, you know, and the FCC will make major PR gains from that. They're going to announce how they're unleashing American innovation.
4: The Shortwave Modernization Coalition's formal petition to use the airwaves for trading is going to force the FCC to look at their shortwave rules for the first time in decades. And so, this April, after the FCC opened what they called the delete, delete, delete proceedings, in which they asked for public comment on any regulations that people thought could be rolled back, very Trump 2.0, Bennett and some buddies, including an old Voice of America guy, they made a parallel proposal.
8: I have recommended to the FCC do what is being done in Europe, which is to reduce the minimum power to a lower power level and a smaller investment and allow...
4: The FCC has this old World War II era rule that says that if you want to get a legal shortwave broadcast license, you have to build a station that puts out at least 50,000 watts of power. That's a ton of power.
5: Which means it's very expensive. The old rules make it impractical to do this except illegally, which is what the pirates are doing. But I predict that if the power level were lowered, more people would do it. And I say, you know, let them do it.
8: You know, let flowers bloom, see what people would do with it. So the big question is the FCC going to allow that? Or will the FCC simply take the Shortwave Modernization Coalition, give them what they want, and forget the rest of it?
4: The FCC hasn't responded to their proposal yet. And Bennett says all of this doesn't even necessarily mean that the traders can't also get on the shortwaves.
6: You do sort of imagine that there could be a somewhat harmonious coexistence of these entities on the shortwaves?
5: Oh, yes, if it's engineered properly.
4: Unlike on a lot of the rest of the spectrum, there are still a lot of shortwaves to go around. Bennett says we just have to make space for everyone. It sounds naive, almost fantastical, but honestly, when you describe how shortwave radio works today in practice, it also sounds kind of fantastical. I mean, these are globe-spanning airwaves. We have to share. Not just nationally, but internationally. In fact, there's this group called the High Frequency Coordination Conference, made up of everyone from private station owners to government agencies from all over the world. They get together twice a year and decide which countries get to use which frequencies, and when, based on the weather and the sun. It's almost like a radio UN. It's all voluntary, nothing's binding, but it's been going on for 35 years, and pretty much everyone adheres to it. Maybe you're asking yourself, why should we care? These frequencies they're proposing to use for trading, they aren't really being used anyway. And even if the traders eventually wanted to grab up more shortwave frequencies, like the ones currently being used for broadcasting, do we really care if this weird kind of radio that not very many people listen to anyway and that has some pretty heinous stuff on it, do we really care if that goes away? And I hear you, I do. Part of me wondered that too. I grappled with it for a long time. But these airwaves, they're ours. Even when the government lends them out, the idea is that we, the public, get some kind of benefit back. But trading on shortwaves, there's nothing in it for us.
8: These are exclusively private communication links. There's no public interest in it at all.
4: And this shift in use, this permission to let people use more of the public airwaves for private gain, it would be in line with this administration's approach to the rest of the spectrum. Earlier this year, Republicans in Congress recommended that the FCC start auctioning off lots more frequencies to the highest bidder. These are frequencies that might have otherwise been used for things like affordable rural broadband. Just recently, Congress introduced a new bill that would require the federal government to auction off a ton of frequencies to offset Trump's proposed tax cuts to the rich.
9: Would restore FCC auction authority and end our spectrum drought.
10: Recouping it, going through the auction process would yield billions and billions of dollars, as much as $100 billion. And we need that because we are in a race with China.
4: In reporting this series, I listened to the good, bad, and ugly of shortwave broadcasting, and there's lots of ugly. But I'd still rather have that than watch the spectrum get handed over piece by piece to various profiteers. Or at least, if that happens, give us something back. How about funding public media? The electromagnetic spectrum is the invisible backbone of our media ecosystem, the infrastructure of how we disseminate information.
11: This is a voice speaking from America.
4: America. Now, just like Medicare or education or the Voice of America, it's yet another one of our public resources that's being eroded or turned over to private hands.
12: The Earth is flat and God tells you so.
4: But there is resistance on the shortwaves. From people like Bennett and his fellow shortwave advocates, asking the FCC to make it easier for folks to broadcast without million-dollar, high-powered antennas.
13: Yeah, but listen to it. It's like a fine watch. They're going to the UK.
4: They're showing us that it isn't just bigwig financial guys who get to make demands of our institutions. The rest of us can, too. And there's the pirates. I'm not saying they're firing up their bootleg transmitters and thinking, I'm going to illegally play dogs barking over Gary Numan tunes to protest the electromagnetic spectrum getting privatized. But in practice, that's kind of the spirit. In my journey into the shortwaves, there's something I kept coming back to. The shortwaves may not be the most effective place to insist on continued public access. But maybe, for that very reason, it's the most possible place to try. A place to practice putting our foot down to keep the public in the public airwaves.

0: That's it for this season of The Divided Dial. This series was written and reported by me, Katie Thornton, and edited by OTM's executive producer, Katia Rogers. Music and sound design is by Jared Paul. Jennifer Munson is our technical director. This series is made possible in part with support from the Fund for Investigative Journalism.
1: That was an excerpt from season 2 of our series, The Divided Dial. You can hear both seasons on your podcast app of choice. That's it for this week's show. On the Media is produced by Molly Rosen, Rebecca Clark Callender, and Candace Wong. Travis Mannon is our video producer. Our technical director is Jennifer Munson, with engineering from Jared Paul. Eloise Blondio is our senior producer, and our executive producer is Katia Rogers. On the Media is produced by WNYC. Brooke Gladstone will be back next week. I'm Michael Loewinger.
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5: We truly have to ask ourselves, like, why is it noteworthy?
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0: Yes.
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0: 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From TED and NPR, I'm Manoush Zomorodi. Coming up...
7: Dinosaurs, you know, you think of them as being old. They were here less than 2% of Earth history ago. So if you turn Earth history into a single calendar year, dinosaurs go extinct December 26th.
0: On the show today, paleontologist Ken Lacavara and the day the dinosaurs died. First, this news.
8: Sea levels are rising as a result of climate change. But how come they're rising more in some places than others? This is Climate Watch from the BBC.
9: Stark warnings today.
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15: Why can't we just stop emitting carbon altogether?
16: A climate crisis that we must not ignore.
8: I'm Caroline Steele. Global sea levels have risen by 8 to 9 inches since 1880. But in places like the Western Pacific, the sea level rise can be 3 times the global average. The BBC's Anand Jagatia spoke to Jonathan Bamber, Professor of Earth Observation and Glaciology at the University of Bristol in the UK.
17: So there are 2 key factors that drive sea level rise, or let's say changes in sea level, because I mean, sea level can go down as well as up. So thermal expansion of the oceans. As they warm, they expand. And that's about half of present day sea level rise. And the other half is due to changes in mass of the oceans. And that is almost entirely driven by melting of glaciers and the ice sheets that cover Greenland and Antarctica.
18: And so how much of the world's water is actually locked up in the ice caps and in glaciers?
17: If you melted Antarctica and Greenland tomorrow, you would raise global sea level by about 65 metres. One of the things that is important to distinguish is the difference between what's called relative sea level rise and absolute sea level rise. Now, relative sea level is if you're at the coast, it's the change in the water level with respect to the land, and you can get a change in the relative sea level if the land is sinking.
18: Okay, so that's one aspect of sea level rise, is talking about relative sea level change to land. And then is there a sort of way of just measuring just the sea level, just in an absolute sense as well?
17: So that's the other way of framing the sea level problem, which we call absolute sea level.
19: Using this way of measuring sea level, which ignores the effect of land movement, reveals that the oceans are rising at different rates across the planet. And amazingly, part of the reason for that is gravity.
17: If you melt ice over Greenland and Antarctica, which is what is happening right now, and you stick it in the oceans, you actually change the gravity field of the Earth. For example, if you fly over Mount Everest, the strength of gravity increases because you've got this huge piece of rock there. It's exactly the same with ice. And so if the gravity field over Greenland gets weaker as the ice melts, which is what happens, then the water is pulled towards Greenland a little bit less. And as a consequence, it goes down. And superimposed on that gravitational signal is the signal due to thermal expansion of the oceans. And that varies globally because it depends on how much heat is being absorbed by the oceans in any one location. And that heat is then transported towards the poles by major ocean currents. And those currents are transporting large amounts of heat. They might be a little bit warmer than the surrounding ocean, and therefore they're a little bit less dense, and they're actually slightly higher than the surrounding colder water. And so you get these variations due to different amounts of thermal expansion in the oceans.
8: Professor Jonathan Bamber. And that was Climate Watch from the BBC.
1: For now, ballots here will be mailed out per usual, despite moves by the Trump administration. But county clerks have learned to prepare for the extraordinary.
10: There's no question we've been expecting a lot of chaos this year, intentional chaos, and it has lived down to those expectations so far. And everything going on with the executive order just feeds right into that.
1: I'm Brian Warner. Colorado Matters is Monday on CPR News and KRCC.
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20: 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I'm Manoush Zomorodi.
21: 2, 3, 4, 5.
20: Okay. Today on the show, the day the dinosaurs die.
21: The directions are...
20: In 2024, I got a sneak peek at an unusual place in southern New Jersey that opened to the public last year.
21: Oh, here's the Lowe's.
20: Because down Route 55, okay. just a few minutes off exit 53B... If you take a quick right onto a road that tucks behind a Lowe's Hardware and a Chick-fil-A fast food restaurant.
21: Whoa, there it is. Oh, it's beautiful.
20: There looms a massive, modern, wooden building set at the edge of a large pit of dirt.
21: A humongous pit in front of it.
20: But this isn't just dirt. This pit is actually a dry quarry full of fossils.
21: Wait, Ken! Hi there. So nice to meet you.
20: The paleontologist in charge of this operation and my tour guide is Ken Lacovara.
22: And we are at the Edelman Fossil Park and Museum in Mantua Township, New Jersey.
20: As we walked from the parking lot to the museum and the pit, Ken explained that paleontologists have been collecting fossils in southern New Jersey for over a century.
22: In 1858, the world's first nearly complete dinosaur skeleton is found and dug up 11 miles from here in Haddonfield, New Jersey.
20: But in 2003, when Ken first visited this site just south of Haddonfield, he wasn't that impressed.
22: Honestly, I didn't think much of the site at the time.
20: Ken was a professor in Philadelphia. Between lectures, he was bopping around the world to sites in Egypt, the Gobi Desert, Montana, Wyoming.
22: And I looked at the site and I thought, oh, what a muddy hellhole. This was just a close place where I could take our students so they could get a little experience digging fossils. You know, I'm embarrassed to say that I just didn't think much about doing research in New Jersey. And I was very, very wrong about that.
20: Ken had no idea that this muddy hellhole, it had hundreds of thousands of fossils that could answer mysteries from 66 million years ago.
22: And the more I saw, the more I learned, the more I realized that now if I lived in Australia or Cape Town, I'd be coming here to do my research.
21: Really?
22: Yeah, absolutely. It's a unique window into a pivotal moment in time, the end of the time of the dinosaurs.
20: On the show today, we're traveling back 66 million years to the end of the dinosaurs and spending the hour with paleontologist Ken Lacovara. How his globetrotting, discovering some of the biggest fossils ever, eventually led him back to his home state of New Jersey. Why the clues he's uncovering here shed light on what happened in the days, even hours, after an asteroid hit the planet, and why Ken thinks the public needs to experience paleontology for themselves.
22: So there you go. You found your first fossil. 66-million-year-old fossil sponge.
2: What?
22: Yep.
2: That's amazing.
0: Ken started visiting this quarry in 2003. At the time, it was a mine owned and operated by the same company since the 1920s.
22: They mine a certain kind of mineral called glauconite here, which farmers call marl, like Marlton, Marlboro.
2: Oh, yeah. Uh-huh.
22: And it's a good fertilizer, especially for acidic-loving plants like tomatoes and peppers, which are, you know, a big crop here in southern New Jersey.
0: For a while, Ken and his students would just follow the bulldozers around, collecting whatever fossils may have turned up by accident. But then, in 2007, with the recession, the company started to go belly up.
22: And I thought, wow, it would be a shame to lose this site.
2: Yeah.
22: And my immediate reaction was, we'll just dig faster.
0: As Ken dug, he realized that the pit wasn't just a good experience for his students. It had a lot more to offer.
22: And so I started to ruminate on how we could maybe save this site. And in 2011, I partnered with Mantua Township, the local government here. Usually, us paleontologists, we try to keep our site secret for obvious reasons.
2: Yeah.
22: But I thought, no, I'm going to have to open this up to the public and build a grassroots effort around preserving this property.
0: Eventually, Ken joined forces with nearby Rowan University. Together, they raised tens of millions of dollars. And now, over a decade later, the quarry is open to anyone.
22: So here we are at our first stop along the path to the bottom of the quarry. And every footfall, every step you take, on average, will take you back in time about 400,000 years.
0: As we descended, Ken pointed out layer after layer of sediment from earlier epochs.
22: Uppermost layer, that's Pleistocene, which isn't terribly long ago. There was a glacier that went from the North Pole down to New Brunswick, New Jersey, about 40 miles north of here. This area at the time would have been tundra with woolly mammoths and mastodons and dire wolves and giant sloths and things like that running around on the landscape.
0: Down, down through time until
2: right there.
22: Right there. There it is. Yep.
0: You get to the bottom and the end of the Cretaceous period.
2: We are walking through reeds down to the spot where we can see what happened 66 million years ago, the fifth extinction, one of the most important events to affect life on our planet.
0: This layer of sediment, the ground we're walking on, is the extinction layer. And it's pretty thin.
22: Yeah, so the layer that we have that represents the extinction event is only about 15 centimeters thick, so 6 inches or so. And we've recovered over 100,000 fossils representing over 100 different species.
0: The ground is teeming with fossils, if you know how to look for them.
22: So most of them are invertebrate fossils, clams, snails, oysters, things like that. We'll have turtles and sharks and mosasaurs and bony fish, the rare dinosaur.
0: But in addition to all those fossils, the other key thing that Ken and his team have unearthed is a metal called iridium that's usually only found in asteroids. Ken explained the latest thinking on exactly what happened that day, 66 million years ago, when an asteroid slammed into the Earth.
22: The asteroid impact happens 1,500 miles away from here, off the Yucatan Peninsula in what is now Mexico. It blasts a crater in the Earth's crust. It's about 110 miles across by 12 miles deep. So that's roughly the size of Massachusetts, say.
0: 8.5 minutes after the asteroid hits, a magnitude 10.3 earthquake rolls across the continent, probably knocking the largest dinosaurs down. But the deadliest moment comes about 16 minutes after the asteroid.
22: All that material is blasted up through the atmosphere, goes into low Earth orbit. It's pulverized into maybe millimeter-sized pieces, but it still has all the mass. So you've given that mass a tremendous amount of potential gravitational energy. When that stuff comes back in, it's got to balance the energy books. And the result that day, within the first hour, is global temperatures get up somewhere between toaster oven and pizza oven. So the dinosaurs that have dominated Earth's terrestrial ecosystems for 165 million years, I think are functionally extinct within an hour after that impact.
21: An hour?
22: Yeah.
21: Do we know that for sure?
22: Well, here's what we know. I mean, all dinosaurs lived on land. Well, that day, if you can't do what little mammals did, or crocodiles, or lizards, or turtles, if you can't get into a burrow somewhere, dig underground somewhere, well, it's between toaster oven and pizza oven, you die on the surface of the Earth that day if you don't have a place to hide. And it doesn't look like the dinosaurs had a place to hide. Were there a few stragglers that, you know, maybe were at the mouth of a cave or, you know, swimming at the time? Sure. But I think they were functionally extinct at that moment.
20: Several hours later, Ken says a tsunami, likely over 130 feet high, would have crashed into the coast right here, sweeping the dead dinosaurs out to sea, where they'd sink down to the ocean floor, creating a bone bed.
22: A bone bed that is from the exact moment of the asteroid impact. In fact, it's the only place in the world where you can see a complete death assemblage of many, many species that are victims of that event with the fallout from the asteroid.
20: We walk around the site to get a different vantage point. And Ken says that the fallout from the asteroid, tiny pieces of it, have been found in over 350 sites around the world.
22: But just from the ash, just from the material that falls from the sky, to date, the fossil occurrences in that layer have been very, very meager. There's some fish scales in Belgium, there's a pile of paddlefish and a dinosaur leg in North Dakota. That's about it. This site here that you're looking at has an entire collapsed ecosystem at that moment. We've recovered over 100,000 fossils representing over 100 species, and they are interbedded with the fallout from that impact that happened off the coast of Mexico. So we have little glass spherules that rain down from the sky, little grains of what we call shocked quartz, and we have a spike in the level of the metal iridium, which is very, very rare in the crust of the Earth, but very much more abundant in asteroids. And so this makes this the best window on the planet into that pivotal calamitous moment that wiped out the dinosaurs and really made the modern world as we know it.
21: Why here?
22: Well, I mean, it was everywhere. We happen to have those deposits preserved here, and then we had a quarry here because of the mining operation since the first one of those that have been found.
21: Are there any others?
22: Oh, there must be. You could probably go under the Lowe's and find these same deposits, or the Chick-fil-A, or...
21: How do you stop yourself from just, like, wanting to dig up everywhere here?
22: Well, I kind of do, but, you know, it's taken us 14 years to excavate only 250 square meters. And these fossils are very important to science, and so we, you know, we excavate these for ourselves, but for future scientists as well. And so we have to document everything very carefully, curate the material very carefully, make sure it's preserved forever, so that scientists 200 years from now can study these same fossils.
20: In a minute, more with paleontologist Ken Lacavara. He explains the geological conditions needed to preserve extraordinary fossils, like the one he found in Patagonia, that led to the discovery of one of the biggest species of dinosaur to ever exist. On the show today, The Day the Dinosaurs Died. I'm Manoush Zomorodi, and you're listening to the TED Radio Hour from NPR. We'll be right back.
3: 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For every dollar that we spend on CPR, we feel that our nearly 50-year relationship has been mutually beneficial. 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
1: For now, ballots here will be mailed out per usual, despite moves by the Trump administration. But county clerks have learned to prepare for the extraordinary.
10: 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And everything going on with the executive order just feeds right into that.
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5: It's the TED Radio Hour from NPR. I'm Manoush Zomorodi. On the show today, we're in Mantua Township, New Jersey, home to a former fertilizer quarry that also happens to be a hotbed for fossils. Now, this once largely unknown pit that is filled with dinosaur bones and ancient sea life is open to the public as the Edelman Fossil Park and Museum.
6: So we're standing on a terrace and we're looking down. How many feet would you say?
22: It's 45.
5: Serving as my tour guide today, Ken Lacavara, the museum and parks director and a world-renowned paleontologist.
22: I mean, you know, we'll move 20 meters a year.
6: Huh.
22: But we map everything. We map the smallest oyster shell and every snail and then, you know, the occasional large bone from a mosasaur or something like that. An occasional dinosaur bone shows up here. In fact, right over in the corner there, we found a femur of a dinosaur, and it had shark bite marks.
6: No way!
22: Yeah. And because of the shape of the bite marks, we can actually take a pretty good guess and say it was a shark called Cretalamna that was scavenging this dinosaur as it floated out to sea.
5: Ken's enthusiasm as he describes this shark chomping down on a dinosaur thigh, it is infectious. And he first felt this excitement back in second grade, when he was growing up just an hour from here near the Jersey Shore.
7: I grew up on the bay near Atlantic City, New Jersey. And where I lived, there was really only sand and mud. And in second grade, a woman brought a box of rocks and minerals and fossils into my Cub Scout meeting. And I literally didn't know these things were in the world. And I got so excited after that. I wrote a little essay in second grade about igneous, metamorphic, and sedimentary rocks. And I wrote that sedimentary rocks are the best kinds of rocks because you can find fossils in them. And now that I have a PhD in geology, I can confirm that they are the best kinds of rocks.
5: Ken's love of rocks, all kinds of rocks, continued throughout his young life. He actually played rock professionally right after graduating high school.
7: I spent a year as the house drummer at the Gold Nugget Casino in Atlantic City.
5: And then at the age of 20, Ken went to college, got a master's in geography, a PhD in geology, and landed a job as a professor at Drexel University.
7: And before you know it, I'm in the Baja Rio Oasis digging up giant dinosaurs. And that year, our team discovered a dinosaur that I would later coin Paralatitan, which means tidal giant.
5: And even after all those decades traveling the world looking for fossils,
7: I still feel today, every time I pick up a fossil, this unbelievable sense of awe and wonder and connectedness to things that are much bigger than myself. When you realize that you're the first person to ever see that object hasn't moved in this case, 66 million years until you applied some energy to it. And you now know a little something that no human has ever known before. And when you have that experience, you want it again and again and again.
5: You have quoted a friend who likes to say, an expedition is an adventure with a purpose. Tell me about some of the expeditions, or shall we say, adventures with purpose that you went on.
7: Yeah, that's right. This kind of lifestyle is not for everybody. I've spent probably 2 years of my life living in a tent without plumbing, without electricity, in some very harsh conditions. You know, what I've really come to learn is that I think comfort is overrated. I mean, the things that give you the creature comforts aren't really the things that result in meaning in your life. And when I'm in the field, I am almost always uncomfortable. I'm always too hot or too cold or just weather beaten. sand pelting your skin all the time. Food poisoning is an old friend of mine. You know, in Patagonia, I would wake up in the morning and the water bottle inside my tent would have ice in it. And there were almost always scorpions living under my tent, so I had to be careful to just stay on that little foam pad that I had in the middle of the tent. Usually puma tracks outside the tent in the morning.
2: Wow.
7: You know, you get weather beaten, and my skin would get leathery, and my hands would crack and be calloused and would bleed. And you know what? None of that matters. None of that matters when you are time traveling with stuff that you bought at the hardware store. None of that matters when you're seeing things that no human has ever seen before. And I wouldn't trade a minute of it for anything. And, you know, I've never felt more like me than I do when I'm in the field digging up dinosaurs.
22: How do you find a dinosaur? Sounds impossible, doesn't it? It's not.
20: In 2016, Ken gave a TED Talk, and he said that when it comes to finding fossils, there's a simple formula.
22: First, find rocks of the right age. Second, those rocks must be sedimentary rocks. And third, layers of those rocks must be naturally exposed. That's it. Find those three things and get yourself on the ground. Chances are good that you will find fossils. The question is, will you find something that is scientifically significant? And to help with that, I'm going to add a fourth part to our formula, which is this. Get as far away from other paleontologists as possible. It's not that I don't like other paleontologists. When you go to a place that's relatively unexplored, you have a much better chance of not only finding fossils, but of finding something that's new to science. So that's my formula for finding dinosaurs, and I've applied it all around the world. In the austral summer of 2004, I went to the bottom of South America, to the bottom of Patagonia, Argentina, to prospect for dinosaurs. A place that had terrestrial sedimentary rocks of the right age, in a desert, a place that had been barely visited by paleontologists.
7: That site in Patagonia had these vast, vast expanses of badlands, which is just kind of the sweet spot in terms of erosion. You don't want too much erosion because it destroys the sediment and the fossils. And you don't want too little because then the ground becomes stabilized and covered with plants and you can't see what's under it. So in a badlands environment like we have out west at Badlands National Park or in Patagonia or lots of other places that paleontologists love, you get just the right amount of rain so that you get you always get new faces of the rock exposed where you can see new fossils, but it's not so much that that it destroys things too fast. So you have an opportunity once they're exposed to get to them. Because when you think about it, like those fossils that have been preserved underground for 66 or 100 or hundreds of millions of years, when they hit the surface because of erosion, they start to weather very rapidly. And I have seen dinosaur skeletons that I know were only exposed maybe a few years before that have essentially turned to dust.
2: Oh, really?
7: Sure. So out of, you know, think of out of 100 million years, the fossil and the paleontologist have to arrive at the same spot on Earth within a couple of years or they never get to see each other.
2: It's a rendezvous in the cosmos that seems very, very unlikely.
7: It really is. And it's extremely unlikely for any one individual. Mm. The chance of any one individual becoming a fossil is almost zero, but it's not zero. So it was down there in Patagonia where I first came across what I would say would be maybe a tea saucer-sized piece of bone exposed in the desert. Mm-hmm. Didn't get too particularly excited about that because you do find that all the time, and began to uncover that. And it turned into what was a 7-foot femur.
22: This is a femur, a thigh bone, of a giant plant-eating dinosaur. That bone is 2.2 meters across. That's over 7 feet long. Now, unfortunately, that bone was isolated. We dug and dug and dug, and there wasn't another bone around. But it made us hungry to go back the next year for more. And on the first day of that next field season, I found this, another 2-meter femur. Only this time, not isolated, this time associated with 145 other bones of a giant plant eater. And after three more hard, really brutal field seasons, the quarry came to look like this. And there you see the tail of that great beast wrapping around me, and the giant that lay in this grave, the new species of dinosaur, we would eventually call Dreadnoughtus shrani. Dreadnoughtus was 85 feet from snout to tail. It stood 2.5 stories at the shoulder, and all fleshed out in life, it weighed 65 tons. People ask me sometimes, was Dreadnoughtus bigger than a T-Rex? That's the mass of 8 or 9 T-Rex. Now, one of the really cool things about being a paleontologist is when you find a new species, you get to name it. That lay in this grave, the new species of dinosaur, we would eventually call Dreadnoughtus shrani. Dreadnoughtus was 85 feet from snout to tail. It stood 2.5 stories at the shoulder, and all fleshed out in life, it weighed 65 tons. People ask me sometimes, was Dreadnoughtus bigger than a T-Rex? That's the mass of 8 or 9.

0: often portrayed as passive, lumbering platters of meat on the landscape. They're not. Big herbivores can be surly, and they can be territorial. You do not want to mess with a hippo, or a rhino, or a water buffalo. The bison in Yellowstone injure far more people than do the grizzly bears. So can you imagine a big bull, 65-ton dreadnoughtus, in the breeding season, defending a territory? That animal would have been incredibly dangerous, a menace to all around, and itself would have had nothing to fear. And thus the name Dreadnoughtus, or fears nothing.
1: Dreadnoughtus was huge, one of the biggest dinosaurs ever discovered, and it was huge for you, personally, and the world of paleontology. But Ken, what about the moment when you saw Dreadnoughtus appear in the Jurassic World movie?
2: Well, that is a heck of a thrill for a paleontologist, I have to say. The adult me and the 8-year-old me couldn't be happier about that. So, I was sitting in a theater in Wilmington, Delaware, watching that movie, and Sam Neill kind of takes off his glasses and looks out of the helicopter and says, "Is that a Dreadnoughtus?"
3: "Is that Dreadnoughtus?"
2: And I said, "Hell yeah, it is."
4: "Your name means fear nothing.
1: Okay, should we go in?"
5: "Sure."
1: So coming face-to-face with a live dinosaur is, of course, impossible today. Sorry, Jurassic World.
5: So this hall is called Dinosaur Coast.
1: But in the Edelman Museum, Ken wants to give people maybe the next best thing.
6: Whoa. Oh, my gosh.
5: Yeah.
1: Getting to stand next to life-sized Cretaceous-era dinosaurs as they roam, eat, protect their nests, and fight, just as they would have done so long ago.
6: Okay, this is some models, very impressive models. They're two beasts battling it out. Tell us exactly what I'm seeing right now.
5: So this is a big plant-eating dinosaur. I think long neck, long tail, quadruped. It's 40 feet long. And you see here a big predator from the East Coast called Acrocanthosaurus.
1: The Acrocanthosaurus is like a slightly smaller T-Rex, and it is pinned down on its back, teeth bared, as the long-necked, much larger plant eater towers above it.
5: And, you know, the big herbivores, they're surly and they're territorial. They don't want to eat you, they just want to kill you.
6: Wow.
5: Right? So here we have a giant, you know, maybe 25-ton plant eater. And this also juvenile Acrocanthosaurus made the mistake of trying to attack it. And you can see it's paying for that indiscretion with its life.
1: Working with a paleo artist, that's a cool job, Ken has filled the exhibit with ultra-realistic sculptures, each one special in its own way.
5: That's right. So this is Hadrosaurus here, a big
1: complete with scaly skin, flexing muscles, even worn-down toenails on their hind feet.
5: And again, this is a dinosaur that is often portrayed as kind of like the cows of the Cretaceous, kind of dopey, sleepy plant eaters. Not so. This thing is the mass of two hippos. So it's going to be an extremely dangerous creature. And our amazing sculptor, Gary Staub, who recreated all these with us, and I think he's really the world's best. You know, I said, "Gary, like, make this thing look menacing. Give it the crazy horse eyes." You know?
6: Oh, yeah, and, like, he's looking me in the eye right now, and I am feeling a little bit spooked.
5: Exactly. And the reason that this mama Hadrosaurus is so upset, because Dryptosaurus here is about to leap over the aisle here and attack the baby Hadrosaurus.
6: There's no sugarcoating.
5: No, there's not. We're really trying to show the authentic, gritty side of the dinosaur world. And dinosaurs, like any creatures, they had their triumphs and their tragedies and their challenges. And, you know, this isn't about, like, ha-ha, funny dinosaurs.
6: No.
5: This is like, these are real, authentic creatures that evolved and were amazing under their own auspices, and we're trying to show all of that.
1: And, of course, they want to show what would have happened to these dinosaurs in those pivotal moments after the asteroid hit.
5: And then, about 3 hours later, the heat blast, which would be hurricane force hot air, comes through this area, knocking down probably 90% of trees. And then somewhere between, like, maybe 12 to 18 hours, a tsunami that might have been 42 meters high crashes on the coast. It grabs the now barbecued dinosaur bodies and the trees that are knocked down in the sediment, hauls it out to sea, where it sinks down to the ocean in marine deposits like we have here.
6: Wow. So here, right here, what

0: have been water, but this would have been a floating sea of carcasses, essentially.
1: That's right, yeah. And for big marine animals like a mosasaur, big marine lizard, this is probably a great time right after that, right? All these bodies to scavenge. And remember I told you that years ago I found a dinosaur femur in the quarry that had shark bite marks on it.
0: Yeah.
1: And so this is a recreation of that scene with the kind of shark we think was making those marks called Creta lamina. And then to get ready to sculpt this bloat and float dinosaur, our sculptor, Gary Staub, got a dead plucked chicken and put it in an aquarium outside for a month and watched it rot and bloat and unfold. And this position that you see here is the exact position that the chicken struck after a month of rotting in the aquarium.
0: I mean, I've never seen a model like this. It is a massive dinosaur that looks like it's floating listlessly with pieces of flesh hanging off of it. Oh, wow, a whole foot has fallen off to the ground. Gross. But this is it.
1: Yep, keeping it real.
0: So this idea of being able to see the land from whence the dinosaur came and then also see the bones that have been extracted, that is the experience that you are offering visitors in New Jersey, back to your home state.
1: That's exactly right. New Jersey actually has a very historic place in the history of paleontology. Very few people know this, but we hope to change that. So dinosaurs are first recognized as a group of organisms by a British paleontologist, Sir Richard Owen. In 1842, he gives them the name dinosaurs from some very scant remains that he's working with that are found mostly in southern Britain. He can't really tell what they are because his evidence is so poor. So he gives them the name dinosaur, which means terrible lizard. They're not lizards at all, but he couldn't tell the difference based on what he had to work with. So that's 1842. In 1858, the world's first nearly complete dinosaur skeleton is found and excavated in Haddonfield, New Jersey, about 11 miles from the fossil park. And of course, everybody's heard of T-Rex, the world's most famous dinosaur, but T-Rex is not the only tyrannosaur. There are about 25 other species of tyrannosaur, and T-Rex was not the first one found. The first tyrannosaur ever discovered is named Dryptosaurus, found in 1866 in Mantua Township, New Jersey, about a mile from the fossil park. So the world's first nearly complete dinosaur skeleton and the world's first tyrannosaur found in southern New Jersey. So paleontologists all over the world actually know about the dinosaurs of southern New Jersey, even though people in southern New Jersey might not be aware.
0: When we come back, what's in store for New Jersey residents and people all over the world if they visit and dig for fossils themselves? And my experience in the dirt.
2: Oh, what's this?
1: Oh, that's a nice piece.
0: Today on the show, paleontologist Ken LaCavara and the day the dinosaurs died. I'm Manoush Zomorodi, and you're listening to the TED Radio Hour from NPR. 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
1: All right. It's the TED Radio Hour from NPR. I'm Manoush Zomorodi, and I am walking in a chapter of history, a quarry in southern New Jersey, where 66 million years ago, a bunch of dinosaurs perished and formed a special library of bones that is being excavated.
2: All this hour, we have been talking to paleontologist Ken Lacavara. And in addition to doing research at the new Edelman Fossil Park and Museum, he and the team have another mission. Invite people to get down and dirty, literally.
3: So this is an area where the public is invited to come and collect. And
2: it looks like a pile of dirt, Ken.
3: It is definitely a pile of dirt, but it's a very special pile of dirt.
2: A few years ago, before construction started on the museum, the public was invited for a kind of open house. Come dig for the day. 2,000 people signed up within 14 minutes. 9,000 ended up on the waiting list. Ken says people are gaga for fossils. And now folks can visit the museum and hunt for fossils themselves.
3: Well, there are some great museums, of course, in our country, and there's lots of dig sites where professionals like me work. There's no place like this. There's no place that combines a world-class museum with really a world-class excavation site that also has places where people can dig for fossils with their own hands. And just, I should say, with that extinction layer, which is our research area, we protect and curate that very carefully and excavate that very, very methodically. But a layer above that, which is from just after the last moments of the dinosaurs, is still full of fossils. And those fossils aren't particularly scientifically important. So I think their best use is really for education, for inspiration. And that's the layer when people come here that they get to dig in. And everybody that comes here and who's not afraid to get their hands dirty and who tries a little bit finds a 66-million-year-old fossil with their own hands that they get to take home.
2: After hearing about the history of the site, the story of the asteroid, and Ken's incredible adventures all around the world, I was ready to look for a fossil myself.
1: So what do I do?
3: Well, so you're looking for things that used to be alive. So you want to look for the hallmarks of life, which is pattern, form, symmetry. If you find something that looks like a random clump of dirt, it's probably a random clump of dirt, right?
1: Okay.
3: So think of a snail, think of a clam, think of a bone. Like, it's a very particular shape, right? Mm-hmm. So there are fossils right here. I see some fossils
1: here. You see them? Just like...
3: I do. I see fossils everywhere. So there you go. You found your first fossil.
1: That's it?
3: This was easy. This is a fossil sponge. So a sponge is a little filter-feeding organism that lives on the seafloor. They draw in water, and they have these little cilia, these little hairs, and they filter feed what's in the water, and you just found a 66-million-year-old fossil sponge.
1: What?
3: Yep.
1: That's amazing.
2: So what do you hope to learn next? Because you showed me the area where the public will not be allowed to go, where you and your colleagues are working to excavate. And when you find something there, you take it to your lab and tell me some of the questions you're hoping to answer next.
3: Well, it's all about the context. And so we're trying to really understand how this moment in time unfolded. What's the sequence of events? And so we do what I would call microstratigraphy. We really look at things, you know, almost a millimeter at a time to try to understand the minutes and the seconds that unfolded after this earth-shattering calamity. But also, we're learning a lot about the ecosystem. We can see who lived there. We can see who floated into it, so who was also living on land. We can see, in some cases, who was eating who by predation marks or scavenging marks on the bone. And then occasionally, we find either new species or maybe the best example of a known species. And so it's really increasing our knowledge of the fossil fauna of this part of the world. And the East Coast has received relatively little attention compared to the western part of our country and other places in the world. It's not because those creatures weren't there. They were certainly there. What matters is presence, that they were here, and there's a story to be told.
1: I want to make sure we talk some more about the ultimate mission of the museum, which is getting people to think about dinosaurs and humans as part of the same story, which I don't think we actually do think, right? We think, oh my gosh, there was this ancient time and it's so far away. But you're trying to get people to really connect with that, to realize that you cannot tell our story without theirs. Was that something that you've always been thinking about?
3: It's been all my adult life, I have to say. I always felt this connectedness when I would see a rock or a fossil to the ancient past. And dinosaurs, you know, you think of them as being old. They were here not that long ago. They went extinct less than 2% of Earth history ago. So if you turn Earth history into a single calendar year, the dinosaurs go extinct the day after Christmas, December 26th. Wow. So dinosaurs just happened. They were just here in terms of Earth history.
1: You talk about wanting people to understand this concept of deep time. How do you hope to explain that to people?
3: Well, there's two things, really. When you look at our place in the cosmos, it's incredibly small, right? I mean, even just in the solar system, it's very, very tiny. You could fit a million Earths in Jupiter and a million Jupiters in the sun. So we want people to really feel that isolation that is reality, that we live on this tiny, fragile little lifeboat in space. And, you know, there is no planet B. We have no other place to go. All we have and all we will ever have is our biosphere and our hydrosphere and our very thin atmosphere and each other. So we want to provide that perspective and then the deep time perspective that, you know, another analogy that we use in a film in the museum is to look at Earth history in a 1,000-page book with the Earth beginning 4.5 billion years ago on page one. So if I gave you, Manusha, a 1,000-page book and said, just read the last word and tell me what this book is about, you wouldn't have a very good idea, would you? And so those two things, giving people a sense of how small we are in space and how small we are in time, those two things, what Carl Sagan called the great demotion, I think sets us up to realize that, you know what, this world really isn't all about us. And we can see now through the lens of deep time, through the lens of geology, that things can go off the rails. We have had five previous mass extinctions. And every one of those, we know now from geology and paleontology, was the result of a climate crisis. If you think about it in terms of that asteroid, well, we are now the asteroid of our age. But we don't have to be, and it's not too late to turn the tide. And so really what we want to do at the Edelman Fossil Park Museum is to use that window on the past to contextualize our present to help us protect the future.
4: 66 million years ago, an asteroid hits the Earth and wipes out the dinosaurs. This easily might not have been. But we only get one history, and it's the one that we have. But this particular reality was not inevitable. The tiniest perturbation of that asteroid far from Earth would have caused it to miss our planet by a wide margin. The pivotal calamitous day during which the dinosaurs were wiped out, setting the stage for the modern world as we know it, didn't have to be. It could have just been another day among the 63 billion days already enjoyed by the dinosaurs. But over geological time, improbable, nearly impossible events do occur. Along the path from our wormy Cambrian ancestors to primates dressed in suits, innumerable forks in the road led us to this very particular reality. The bones of Dreadnoughtus lay underground for 77 million years. Who could have imagined that a single species of shrew-like mammal living in the cracks of the dinosaur world would evolve into sentient beings capable of characterizing and understanding the very dinosaurs they must have dreaded? Why study the ancient past? Because it gives us perspective and humility. the dinosaurs died in the world's fifth mass extinction, snuffed out in a cosmic accident through no fault of their own. They didn't see it coming, and they didn't have a choice. We, on the other hand, do have a choice. And the nature of the fossil record tells us that our place on this planet is both precarious and potentially fleeting. Right now, our species is propagating an environmental disaster of geological proportions that is so broad and so severe, it can rightly be called the sixth extinction. Only unlike the dinosaurs, we can see it coming. And unlike the dinosaurs, we can do something about it. That choice is ours.
2: I have to admit, Ken, that depending on what mood I'm in, whether it's optimistic or pessimistic, I could also see this understanding of deep time, or this idea that we're just one word at the end of a big book. I could see it as from an existentialist, nihilistic perspective. You know, what if we just erase that one word, or no one might even notice? Maybe we are just tiny specks and our time here will be short. And I know that that's not helpful in any way, but I can't help but having sort of a dark look on it. We are so insignificant in light of all you show us at the museum.
3: You could easily go down that route. You know, I think those thoughts too. I mean, you can eventually start thinking about the proton death of the universe, and then, you know, why bother? But I just feel, knowing what I know about the fossil record and deep time, I feel so fortunate to be alive, to be a Homo sapien, to be, you know, me in particular. Not that I'm anything special, but I mean, just to be, you know, to have the life that I've lived. I just feel gratitude for that, and I would like to preserve that for others. Yeah, we are tiny little specks, but, you know, I love all the other specks, and I'd like them to have a nice planet to live on. And, you know, what choice have we? You could look at what's happening with the climate right now. You could look at what's happening with the biodiversity crisis right now, and it could fill you with despair, rightly so. But I think hope is a choice. I do think that we can turn the tide on this, but we have to act, and we have to act now. That's clear.
2: I think one of the things that really struck me visiting the museum was, like you say, it is addictive finding fossils and being there on the site where something so significant happened is really moving. I guess I'm wondering, do you think you can shift this sense of hopefulness and optimism? Because it needs to happen at younger ages when it comes to climate change, doesn't it? I mean, kids connecting with this idea of deep time so that it can motivate them to remain optimistic and hopeful and do something about climate change.
3: You know, really, we need everybody. If you're not familiar with something, how are you going to fall in love with it, right? I mean, you love what you know, and then you protect what you love. And we need everybody to fall in love with our planet. We need everybody to fall in love with our biosphere. And when that happens, we're going to protect it, because that's what humans do. And I don't actually worry that much about the younger generation. They get it. But we don't have time for them to grow up and take those positions of power to do something about it. We need to act now.
2: It was time to wrap up our day at the Fossil Park. But we wanted to look for one last fossil. And it turned out my son Kai had a knack for it.
3: Oh, that's a nice piece.
2: What is it, Ken?
3: Well, it looks like a sponge, but it's so big, it's kind of throwing me a little bit. They don't usually get this big.
2: And it is kind of weirdly uniform.
3: Well, it's alive. I mean, it was alive, right? It's alive to me. But it has, you know, the symmetry of nature. I'm just hesitating because there's an outside chance that this is bone.
2: There was a long pause as everyone watched Ken examine the mysterious fossil.
5: You're poking and prodding it.
3: Yeah, I'm seeing if I can dig my fingernail into it, which tells me something about the hardness of it. The texture. All right, this is one I want to look at later.
6: Ooh.
3: Yeah, that's a good one, though.
2: Ken popped the fossil into his pocket. We're still waiting to hear back whether it's another sponge or indeed a dinosaur bone. But it's easy to imagine kids of all ages and adults passing hours here, looking at the ground and thinking about how extraordinary it is that they are standing right there, a place that tens of millions of years ago was teeming with life. Life that has changed form, but we can still touch. And in addition to all the biology, geology, and philosophy, it just feels good to touch the earth with our human hands.
3: You know, a lot of kids these days don't get a lot of outdoor time.
5: No, they don't get dirty.
3: Yeah, and so we kind of have to teach them how to get their hands dirty here, and in some cases teach them how to be outside and, you know, take the gloves off, literally, and get your hands in the mud. But they get it, and they have a ball doing it. I've never heard a kid who wanted to leave this place. I've only heard kids begging their parents or their teacher for them to stay longer.
5: How unusual is that to have professional paleontologist working within the same vicinity of the public kids digging around too?
3: There are a few. It's not usual. That's not for lack of desire of paleontologists to help educate the public. It's just that most of the places that we work are very remote, and you know, they can often be dangerous. They're pretty hostile. The place where I worked in Patagonia for a long time, like, everything there wants to hurt you. The plants do, the rocks do, the wind does, the temperature does. So it's not that hospitable for the general public. This place is nice. It's all sand here. So, I mean, it's literally a big sandbox. You can have a three-year-old in here, and they can do a belly flop, and nobody gets hurt. It's just fine.
5: And they can go to Applebee's afterwards.
3: Exactly. Yeah, there's plenty of amenities. I mean, you know, for a paleontologist, having an excavation site next to a Lowe's is kind of our dream. In Patagonia, I would have an eight-hour drive to get a shovel or a screwdriver.
2: Ken Lacavara is a professor of paleontology and geology and founding dean of the School of Earth and Environment at Rowan University. He is also founder and executive director of the Edelman Fossil Park of Rowan University and the author of the book, Why Dinosaurs Matter. Many thanks to Ken and the team at Rowan and the Edelman Park. And thank you for listening to our show today. This episode was produced by James Delahousie and edited by me and Sanaz Meshkinpour. Many thanks to Josh and Kai Robin for their help, too. Our TED Radio Hour team also includes Rachel Faulkner-White, Katie Monteleone, Fiona Guerin, Matthew Cloutier, Harsha Nahada, and Chloe Weiner. Irene Noguchi is our executive producer. Our audio engineers were Robert Rodriguez and Peter Alina. Our theme music was written by Ramtin Arablouei. Our partners at TED are Chris Anderson, Roxanne Highlash, Alejandra Salazar, and Daniela Balarezo. I'm Manoush Zomorodi, and you've been listening to the TED Radio Hour from NPR.
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15: Live from NPR News, I'm Dale Willman. President Trump Friday announced a deal with Venezuela for U.S. access to some of that country's oil fields, but details are still slim. Trump says the U.S. will have majority control over more than 65 billion barrels of proven oil reserves, but petroleum analyst Patrick DeHaan says the U.S. should proceed with caution.
16: Whenever the U.S. makes a deal like this, first of all, you have to look at Venezuela's constitution, which promises that the natural resources of Venezuela belong to their citizens, and oil companies are going to be looking at this very carefully, because to spend the billions of dollars, they have to have the reliability in what they're about to spend money on. And that's why some oil companies have not yet invested.
15: Mass Jewish settlers continued attacks in the Israeli-occupied West Bank on Saturday. And in a separate incident, other mass settlers assaulted a U.S. media crew. Both incidents drew a rare rebuke from Israeli officials, but so far, no arrests. NPR's Carrie Khan has our reports.
17: Masked attackers threw stones and trapped residents inside a home in the Palestinian village of Kusra, where residents have been under siege from settlers in incidents that have drawn widespread international outcry. Despite the promises of stepped-up police and military patrols in the village, settlers returned Saturday, throwing stones at the home. There has been a dramatic rise in attacks on Palestinians in the West Bank, with at least 79 killed since the beginning of the year, according to the UN. In a separate incident Saturday, a Palestinian woman along with a NBC television crew were attacked by masked settlers. The woman was beaten and hospitalized. The crew sustained injuries. Prime Minister Benjamin Netanyahu decried both assaults and pledged arrests, which are rarely made. Carrie Khan, NPR News, Tel Aviv.
15: It's being called the deadliest attack in the war this year. At least 37 people have been killed and dozens more injured following a Russian drone strike on an arms warehouse outside Ukraine's capital of Kyiv. NPR's Charles Maines reports from Moscow.
18: Russia's defense ministry said it had targeted an ammunitions depot housing components for drones, a version of events essentially confirmed by the authorities in Kyiv. Ukrainian President Volodymyr Zelensky acknowledged the warehouse contained drones, shells, mines, and other munitions, but he added the depot was inexplicably located near civilian apartment buildings, an act of criminal negligence that led to multiple secondary explosions and the high casualty count. The strike on the munitions depot comes amid a wider Russian campaign targeting both Ukraine's civilian and military infrastructure, as Moscow takes advantage of Ukraine's near total lack of U.S.-made Patriot intercept missiles it had used to defend its skies. Charles Maines, NPR News, Moscow.
15: The drone strike sparked explosions and fires that swept through nearby homes, including a care facility for elderly and disabled people. You're listening to NPR News. Tens of thousands of mourners are paying their respects this weekend to Norway's King Harald V. He died Friday morning. He was 89 years old. The mourners laid flowers and condolence cards outside the royal palace in Oslo. 53-year-old Crown Prince Håkon is now King Håkon VIII. A far-right commentator who applauded President Trump's immigration crackdown has been arrested and deported back to the UK. As NPR's Chris Arnold reports, the Department of Homeland Security says he was in the country illegally.
19: Milo Yiannopoulos last summer posted on social media, quote, "We have got to deport millions and millions and millions of people. Without that, nothing else matters." It turns out, according to DHS, he himself was in the country illegally, and he has now been deported to the UK. DHS says when he entered the country in 2019, he had legal status, but he later skipped an immigration hearing. Yiannopoulos has sparked controversy for his comments criticizing feminism, Muslims in America, and his alleged ties to white nationalists. Some in the MAGA movement have also criticized him for being an ally of former Congresswoman Marjorie Taylor Greene, and some were celebrating his arrest. Chris Arnold, NPR News.
15: Victor Hovland made a pair of 8-foot birdies on the back nine Saturday for a 65 and a one-shot lead over Ryan Gerard at the PGA Tour Championship, but the tournament remains wide open going into Sunday's final round. There's a four-way tie for third that includes Scottie Scheffler, Chris Gotterup, Adam Scott, and Ludvig Ahlberg. They're just 3 strokes off the pace. I'm Dale Willman, NPR News.
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21: Hey there, it's Stephen Dubner, and I hope you are having a great summer. We are, while we work away on our fall schedule, which is going to be excellent. But now it's time for a breather. So we are going to republish a 3-part series we made a few years ago called Stealing Art is Easy, Giving It Back is Hard. We have updated facts and figures throughout. Whether you're hearing this for the first time or maybe the fifth, I hope you enjoy it. This first episode is called The Case of the $4 Million Gold Coffin. As always, thanks for listening. When you visit a museum and look at all the magnificent art and artifacts hanging on the wall, mounted on pedestals, encased in glass, do you ever wonder how all that stuff got there? Often, the answer would be this.
22: 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They were taken through brutal armed conflict and colonialism.
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21: And power is not something that most people are eager to surrender.
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21: Today on Freakonomics Radio, we revisit a special series on this movement to return the world's treasures to the places where those treasures came from. Okay, we will begin our story in present-day New York City.
25: Let's talk about the gold coffin.
21: That is Matthew Bogdanos.
25: I am an assistant district attorney here in the Manhattan District Attorney's Office, and I'm the chief of New York's Antiquities Trafficking Unit.
21: Okay, how many units like yours exist in the world?
25: There's one. This is it. Bear in mind that half of my time is spent as a homicide prosecutor, and 50% of my time is devoted to antiquities trafficking.
21: Bogdanos is well-suited to run an antiquities trafficking unit. In addition to a law degree, he's got a master's degree in classics from Columbia, and he was a colonel in the U.S. Marine Corps during the U.S. invasion of Iraq in 2003. When he heard that looters were taking advantage of the invasion to empty out the National Museum, he put together an elite task force and rushed to Baghdad to secure the site. So when it comes to stolen antiquities, Bogdanos knows what he's talking about, which brings us to the gold coffin he mentioned.
25: In one of the most frustrating headlines of all time, there's this headline in People magazine, Kim Kardashian cracks case, which is actually semi-true.
21: We couldn't find that headline in People magazine, even after paging through a few years worth of issues. Maybe Bogdanos was remembering a New York Post headline, which we did find. It says, Kim Kardashian's Met Gala photo helped solve looted gold Egyptian coffin case. The Met Gala is the annual fashion industry spectacle at the Metropolitan Museum of Art in New York City. The photograph shows Kardashian in a shimmering, ornate gold dress, a Donatella Versace design, posing beside a shimmering, ornate golden coffin that's detailed with the face of an Egyptian priest named Nejimank.
25: Extraordinary, amazing, first century BCE gold coffin, fully intact, brilliant.
21: It's a cute photo, Kim Kardashian and the long-dead Egyptian priest are essentially twinning.
25: And of course, the photo went viral around the world, as, you know, I guess her material does.
21: Even to you.
25: No. I didn't actually know who it was. Shouldn't be confessing this. I did not know who it was, and I had to be told, what are you, a moron? That's Kim Kardashian.
21: The Gilded Coffin had already proved to be a blockbuster exhibition for the Met.
0: So the Metropolitan Museum purchased the Nedjamon coffin in 2017 for approximately $3.9 million, so almost $4 million.
21: That is Patty Gerstenblith. When we spoke with her, she was a professor at DePaul University College of Law, specializing in legal issues in the art world. She has since retired. Gerstenblith tells us the Met bought the coffin from a French antiquities dealer named Christophe Kunicki, and that the museum had done the standard due diligence to ensure the purchase was legitimate.
0: Their due diligence was based on the export license, which showed that it had been exported in 1971. And of course, it was written in Arabic. But if they had actually read or read carefully the export license, they would have seen that the date of the export license, the name of the country of Egypt, had changed in 1971.
21: Until 1971, Egypt had been officially known as the United Arab Republic. In 1971, the official name was changed to the Arab Republic of Egypt.
0: And the name of the country on the export license for the date on the license was wrong. Not the kind of mistake that I think would have been made in 1971.
21: The Metropolitan Museum of Art apparently thought it was acquiring an antiquity that had been legally and properly handled. Here's how the Met put it in a press release that is still on the museum's website, at least as of this recording. Officially exported from Egypt in 1971, the coffin has since resided in a private collection. All that turned out to be false, but it would take Kim Kardashian to bring the truth to light.
25: So this particular photo went around the world, and one of the people who saw the photo was one of the people who looted the coffin out of Egypt in about 2010 during the Arab Spring.
21: That's right. The coffin had been dug up only recently by thieves under the cover of civil war and political chaos in Egypt.
25: This person sees this photo, looks it up, and finds out that the Met had paid $4 million for it. Well, he hadn't been paid. The looter hadn't been paid. He was told that he would get the money as soon as it was sold. Well, he's waiting for years. You know, the no honor among thieves, that's really true. So he was furious, and he contacted a very good friend of his who is also a smuggler named George Lotfy.
21: And who is George Lotfy?
25: At the time, George Lotfy was one of my informants.
21: Did he become an informant because you busted him?
25: Yes. And he was actually a good informant. He was really valuable for us. So it was worth it to us to keep him out of jail. So he tells George Lotfy, I can't believe it. I haven't been paid. So George puts me in touch with the looter.
21: Bogdanos interviewed this looter over Zoom. What did he learn? For one thing, he found out the fate of Nedjamonk himself, the mummified priest who had been buried in the gilded coffin. The looter, Bogdanos says,
25: had actually dumped the body, the mummy, into the Nile because it was easier to transport out of Egypt.
21: The looter also showed Bogdanos photographs.
25: Looters tend to keep photographs of the material in the ground. And the reason they do that, even though it's evidence, is there's an old saying in antiquities trafficking, if it's looted, it's real. When people buy things that they either know or reasonably suspect is looted, the first question they ask is, how much? And the second question they ask is it real? They don't ask, is it legal, by the way? Well, when they ask, is it real? The looter says, here's the photo with dirt still on it in the ground. Oh, okay, good.
21: From Egypt, the coffin was apparently trafficked to Dubai and then Germany and finally to the French dealer, Kunicki. Somewhere along the way, it picked up the forged export license as well as a fake provenance. A provenance is a listing of a given object's origin and its previous owners. Matthew Bogdanos, armed with all this information, now informed the Metropolitan Museum of Art that their beautiful $4 million blockbuster of a gilded coffin had been looted and that they were in illegal possession of another country's historic treasure. The Met was not happy to learn this.
13: So the Golden Coffin.
21: Andrea Bayer is Deputy Director of Collections and Administration at the Met.
13: As soon as we found out that our information about the history of the object had been falsified, that we had received falsified documents, we immediately cooperated with the district attorney's office.
21: To be clear, the Metropolitan Museum of Art is one of the richest and most respected museums in the world. How were they so easily fooled?
13: The Met got fooled by not probing deeply enough into the purported history that was given to us. So there were a number of names in the chain of ownership that were familiar to us, and that gave us a feeling of confidence. We looked at this provenance, and we believed the information as it was on the page. We asked a certain number of questions, but we did not ask nearly enough questions about it.
21: Matthew Bogdanos is slightly less charitable toward the Met's vetting process.
25: You know, we get the warrant. We seize the coffin from the Met. It is an extraordinary, one-of-a-kind item. It had never been on the market ever before, never photographed ever, not once. But it was claimed to have been taken out of Egypt and sent to Germany. And in Germany, it resided there for 60 years. And then from there, it went to Paris to be sold at auction. And then from Paris, it was sold to the Met. If you have an extraordinary object like this, a world-class object that is the centerpiece of any exhibit or display, and it has never been photographed, never been listed in like an invoice or a will or an international shipping document, and it appears on the market for the first time like Athena full grown from the head of Zeus, and it comes out of a country that's just had a civil war, guess what? My kids know it's looted.
21: Okay, where is the coffin now, or where is it going? Do you have it in some vault in a basement in some city building?
25: Nope, the coffin has already been repatriated. It is sitting in a museum in Cairo, and it is gorgeous.
21: As I was listening to Bogdanos, I found myself thinking a fairly obvious thought. If a museum like the Met could be so easily fooled in the 2020s, what kind of fooling and deceit and thievery was happening in museums in the 1920s and the 1820s? Let's be honest. Many of the world's great museums are essentially trophy cases to show off the fruits of colonization and empire building. Perhaps you have been to the British Museum in London and seen the ancient Parthenon sculptures from Greece, also known as the Elgin Marbles, named for one Lord Elgin, the British nobleman who had them removed. Today, Greece would like these sculptures returned. The British Museum is less enthusiastic. The British Museum also owns a great many historic and religious artifacts known as the Benin Bronzes, seized by Britain in a late 19th century raid in what is today Nigeria. Again, Nigeria would like these returned, and again, the British Museum would rather not. To be fair, history is not something one can simply undo. That said, many museums have begun to consider who is the most legitimate owner of the objects they display. There are often clues to that ownership right there on the museum wall.
1: One of my favorite things to do is to look at the museum labels and see how the museum acquired the object.
21: That is Jim Marone. He is a data scientist at StubHub, but when we spoke with him, he was an economist at the Rand Corporation. And why did we seek him out?
1: I am the only trained economist that I know doing work on antiquities proper.
21: After the break, Marone walks us through the global market for looted antiquities, and we will hear from one museum that takes provenance issues very seriously. I'm Stephen Dubner. This is Freakonomics Radio. We'll be right back.
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3: At the height of the gold rush, 5,000 people piled into a box canyon in southwest Colorado to strike it rich. And legend has it, as people made the long trek, they hollered, "To hell you ride." The town was then called Columbia, but the Postal Service kept sending mail to Columbia, California. So folks in Colorado renamed this one Telluride. In truth, the name comes from a rare mineral of gold and tellurium. And in the early years, there was plenty of gold in the mountains surrounding Telluride. Soon, there was plenty of money. Telluride became the first city in the world with electric streetlights. And there was danger. Telluride is where Butch Cassidy first robbed a bank. Today, a ride to Telluride is faster than it once was. You can even book a flight. Pilots who use the one runway say it's one of the most beautiful and dangerous in America and are warned nothing you want to do tomorrow is worth risking lives today.
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5: Hi, I'm Marty Jewell, and I've been donating stock annually for quite a few years now because my financial advisor told me that it was easier on my taxes to do that rather than giving cash outright. 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
21: We just met Jim Marrone, an economist who has done research on art and antiquities.
14: All of this work to me is interesting because it touches on this really intangible notion of culture. Whose property is that and whose identity are we talking about?
21: Marrone especially loves to read the labels on museum walls that describe the object.
14: In the antiquities wings, which would include not just Greek and Roman, but also Asian and African, those labels will give some indication of when the museum purchased it and how. They're not going to be the complete provenance history, but they can give some sense. And museums are filled with stuff where the provenance isn't ironclad. And we know this because they are now returning dozens of objects every single year.
21: Okay, the return of art is something we'll cover in depth later in this series. For now, let's take a step back to consider how antiquities fit into the overall art market.
14: So the art market is really unique because value in the art market is so different from any other market because value is essentially a socially created thing in the art market. They're not commodities. It's not like you can look at the price of soybeans and say, okay, well, I'm going to trade futures.
21: If you want to learn more about the art market, you can check out our series called The Hidden Side of the Art Market, episodes 484, 485, and 486.
14: The antiquities market is yet again different. One, it's pretty tiny. The art market as a whole is valued in the tens of billions of dollars. The antiquities market is probably a couple hundred million dollars annually.
21: You're kidding.
14: So it's a fraction of 1% of the art market.
21: I was under the impression the illicit antiquities market was much bigger. I've read one UNESCO citation that puts it around $10 billion. Are they just wrong, you're saying?
14: Yeah, that citation is unsubstantiated, but it has been thrown out in the public sphere so many times. There's just no evidence that that market is in the billions at all, even close.
21: If we were under the impression that the illegal antiquities market is something like $10 billion, and you're telling us it's just in the tens of millions, should we just say, it's not that big a deal. Let's not worry about it. There's some smugglers out there. There's some rich dudes in some palace in Dubai or maybe an apartment in New York or Paris, and it's not a big problem. Should that be the appropriate response?
14: No. So, you know, this is me as an economist. I am telling you, we should not be using
1: economic figures as the defense for regulating this market.
21: Why not? Don't tell me that you, an economist, are about to say that culture is even more important than money.
1: No, but because that argument is going to lead us to the wrong types of regulation. People saying, oh, we have to regulate this market because ISIS is making money off of antiquities. That's not a helpful argument because it's not pointing us to the right ways to regulate that are actually going to work at scale. I'd say as someone who studies both counterterrorism and antiquities, the nexus between ISIS and antiquities is not a good way to fight ISIS or fight the antiquities market.
21: Are you saying that's because that story is also wrong, that terrorist organizations like ISIS aren't making lots or maybe even the majority of their money from black market antiquities? Because I've certainly read those articles too.
1: Right. They clearly are making money where they can, but there's no substantiated evidence, and we have looked, no substantiated evidence that they are doing it systematically at a scale that would be comparable to what they can make off of their other revenue streams.
21: Other revenue streams being what?
1: Oil, taxes, extortion, bank seizures.
21: So essentially everything that I thought I knew so far about the illegal antiquities market is wrong or grotesquely exaggerated. Yes, that's a true statement so far.
1: I think there's a lot of myths out there and there's a lot of conventional wisdom that needs to be moderated. One is that collectors and auction houses are doing the due diligence to verify that an antiquity is legal for sale, that its provenance history is ironclad. That's not happening, but there's a lot of pushback from participants saying, oh no, we're doing the best that we can.
21: Let's hear from someone whose job is to wrestle with this issue.
6: My name is Victoria Reed, and I am the senior curator for provenance at the Museum of Fine Arts in Boston.
21: Since we spoke with Reed, she has become the Bettina Burr Chair for Provenance at the MFA. So what does a curator for provenance do anyway?
6: So my job is to research the history of ownership of the works of art that we have in the collection, as well as the works of art that we are considering bringing in as new acquisitions or as loans. What we want to make sure is that there are no broken chains of ownership in the object's past that could signal theft or looting. There are different ways in which these chains of ownership break. There's garden variety theft, a work of art stolen from someone's home, from another institution, from a gallery. There may be archaeological looting, where an antiquity is illicitly dug up from the ground, disturbing the archaeological site, and then smuggled across international borders. There was wartime looting, pillage, plunder, both orchestrated and haphazard. There were sales and transactions under duress, particularly during the Nazi era and under colonial occupation.
21: With so many possible forms of fraud, and Reed didn't even mention outright forgery, you might think that every major museum would employ a dedicated provenance investigator, but that's not the case, at least not yet.
6: For a long time, the entire art world didn't ask questions about provenance. It was very gentlemanly. Many of these transactions were sort of handshake deals, and maybe you did follow-up research into the provenance, and maybe you didn't, but if you're not asking questions about provenance when you're bringing something into the collection, it's a little bit like wandering into the middle of a traffic intersection without looking both ways. There might be a disaster about to happen.
21: A disaster like the Metropolitan Museum of Art paying $4 million for the looted coffin of Nejimunk. So clearly, this is not just a past tense problem. Here again is the economist Jim Marrone.
1: On the ground, people are looting. A lot of the attention nowadays is focused on the Middle East, where quite literally we see from satellite images, people have dug pits in the ground at archaeological sites trying to find stuff. In other areas of the world, for instance, Southeast Asia, statues are being taken from temples where they have been sitting for hundreds of years. You can see evidence of this with like literal chainsaw marks in the temples.
21: Name some countries where this is happening.
1: Cambodia is a very popular country. There's a lot of demand for Cambodian antiquities. India, Nepal.
21: Let's say we're talking about a museum like the Metropolitan Museum of Art in New York. Let's say we exclude everything from the 20th century onward. What share of art and antiquities in a museum like that was essentially stolen?
1: The reason I'm pausing is because there's a split in opinion on what that means. Because if you talk to archaeologists, for example, unless we know the find spot, it's been recorded in an archaeological excavation report, then the object was improperly taken from its place. Whether it was illegally removed from the country is sort of a separate question, but you've already lost scientific knowledge there. And it's a real tragedy. I mean, that's one of the biggest reasons why I say you can't use an economic argument to regulate this trade. The loss of scientific and cultural knowledge is so big. That's one of the biggest pieces of violence that this trade perpetrates on the world.
21: But let me make a purely Philistine argument for a moment. Let's say I hear you, Jim, that the scientific and historical loss and cultural loss can be large. On the other hand, let's say this piece is coming from a country that's...
1: That's one of the biggest reasons why I say you can't use an economic argument to regulate this trade. The loss of scientific and cultural knowledge is so big. That's one of the biggest pieces of violence that this trade perpetrates on the world.
21: But let me make a purely Philistine argument for a moment. Let's say I hear you, Jim, that the scientific and historical loss...

0: at the moment, this century at least, Western Europe or the US or parts of Asia or other places around the world, those are better places for that peace to be not only seen by people, but protected by people. One interesting argument about why the art market can be so expensive is that if you put an extraordinarily high price on works of art, then that is a strong incentive for them to be protected into the future. So is the potentially lost scientific and historical knowledge really so great that it outweighs that potential upside of being, let's say, put in a museum and treasured into the next and the next century?
1: That's one of the more common arguments in defense of museums. The pushback to that is no one is saying that those objects can't stay in New York or London, but it should be the decision of the country of origin to have them there and not the decision of England or the US. And one solution is to say, we're going to restitute this object, but we're going to sign an agreement that it will stay on display where it is. Italy or whatever country can pull it back and move it somewhere else if they choose to.
0: Are there any kind of licensing or profit-sharing agreements? Let's say I'm the British Museum and I've got a piece that was stolen from your country. And I say, well, we're going to keep it here, but we'll pay you X dollars a year. And maybe we'll even arrange for one plane per month to fly from your country full of your citizens, and we'll show them a great time and we'll let them see this work, and then we'll send some more money back to you in some sort of profit sharing. Has anyone pursued that kind of compromise?
1: I have not heard of anything like that.
0: Would you like a solution like that? Do you think there's a path to fairness?
1: I mean, I think that's interesting. I'm not sure that that would be the sort of harms that we're trying to fix. A lot of these are symbolic harms at this point. And so really, it's about righting what is essentially a harm done by colonialism that's not about profit.
0: So it's more like this antiquity is a symbol of the brutality of your colonialism. So it's not just that we want to be reimbursed. We want that symbol to actually be reversed so that you are not showing off still, after these hundreds of years, how successful you were at colonizing us.
1: Right. The fact that this antiquity is where it is a symbol of the power that this country, or the power inequalities that the system created at the time, or still perpetrates, really. And so reversing ownership is a way to undo some of that inequality.
0: You can see how quickly this issue of ownership gets complicated, especially for antiquities. But it's complicated even for art that was stolen more recently, like during World War II, when the Nazis looted hundreds of thousands of artworks from a variety of countries.
2: Artworks were looted by the Nazis for two different purposes, depending on the type of work.
0: That, again, is the legal scholar Patty Gerstenblith.
2: There was artwork that the Nazi leadership, that Hitler and Goering liked, and those things were kept by them, either in their personal collections or intended for a museum that Hitler was going to build. Then there were the things that they considered degenerate, impressionist works by Jewish artists, you know, anything 20th century, pretty much. Those things were taken and sold onto the international market.
0: In 2019, Germany had to return to the Uffizi Gallery in Italy a Dutch old master painting that German soldiers looted from a small Italian town where the Uffizi had sent it for safekeeping. A year later, the Uffizi had to return to Germany a sculpture that had been sold under duress by a Jewish art dealer in Germany, was later owned by Hermann Goering, and somehow wound up in the Uffizi after the war. Again, it can be complicated. Here is Jim Marone.
1: The identification of stolen Nazi artworks shows the same problem as in the antiquities world, which is that it takes an incredible deal of research on a case-by-case basis to identify single paintings or single statues, prove that they were stolen, or make the ethical case that it really shouldn't be where it is and it needs to be

0: sent back. It's just an incredible amount of work.
1: But I guess there are two fundamental differences there. One, it was not that long ago, so it's more likely that there will be records as opposed to a 2,000-year-old Cambodian sculpture, I guess. But also, we're talking about Nazis stealing art often from private homes, where the issue of ownership is more clearly delineated than often is the case with antiquities, right?
0: Yeah, to a point. I mean, the private homes thing is what makes record keeping sometimes sparse. The proverbial, I found this in my grandma's attic. That is sort of like the joke people say about antiquities. Oh, I found this statue in my grandma's attic. Well, that might be true. It also might be completely false.
1: Or it could be that your grandma was the smuggler.
0: Right. Who knows? It's the same with if grandma had a Monet and it was stolen by the Nazis, was that Monet ever documented, or did she buy it direct from a dealer back in the 1890s? So it could be cloudy in both cases.
1: Coming up after the break, there's one thing that isn't cloudy, at least in the U.S.
2: If it is stolen, it is always stolen.
1: But in other countries, yes, more clouds. I'm Stephen Dubner. This is Freakonomics Radio. We'll be right back.
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1: Remember what the economist Jim Marrone told us earlier about the cultural aspect of antiquities trafficking versus the legal?
0: Whether it was illegally removed from the country is sort of a separate question.
1: A few years ago, the International Consortium of Investigative Journalists published a report arguing that over 1,000 artifacts in the Metropolitan Museum of Art in New York are linked to alleged looting and trafficking figures. Another report by the independent newsroom ProPublica found that many objects in the Met's Native American collection lack clear ownership histories and may well be stolen or fake. Stolen artifacts from people whose land was also stolen? Yes. There can be layers of ugly history to wade through when it comes to antiquities. In any case, Matthew Bogdanos, the former Marine colonel and current antiquities trafficking prosecutor, has become the public face of the effort to call out stolen artwork in New York.
2: We do not, under any circumstances, want to denude New York of its cultural treasures. I simply want us to respect the rule of law and honor the laws of the countries whose cultural patrimony has been pillaged for millennia. It's just that simple. If it's legal, great. We should keep it. We should display it. People can buy it. They can sell it. They can do whatever they want. But if it's illegal, then it should go back to the country of origin.
10: I would think that that's a very gray line about legal versus illegal, only because if something was obtained, quote, legally, let's say 100, 150 years ago, under current standards, it might be a repugnant way that it was acquired. I think of the Benin bronzes that are in the British Museum. Those were seized in a what was called a punitive expedition. It was an armed raid where they shot up the palace and took everything. So how do you define legality?
2: Sure, I define legality by the law. That's actually one of the more pervasive myths surrounding what we do. It's actually not that complicated. The law is the law. Countries have laws of patrimony. In the United States, we honor the laws of patrimony of all foreign nations. If someone stole something from Egypt in 1900, that might be a moral question. It is not a legal question. The legal question is, was it looted after 1983 Egypt law of patrimony? In Italy, it's 1909. It ain't complicated. If you take morality and pompous, arrogant, holier than thou out of it and stick to the law will never lead you astray.
10: There are also international laws to protect cultural artifacts. After the widespread destruction of art and antiquities during World War II, the Hague Convention for the Protection of Cultural Property in the Event of Armed Conflict was put in place. In 1970, UNESCO created the Convention on the Means of Prohibiting and Preventing the Illicit Import, Export, and Transfer of Ownership of Cultural Property. Here again is the economist Jim Marrone.
0: The UNESCO Convention is essentially what the market uses as a benchmark for determining if something's provenance is good enough to enter a museum collection. The convention basically says 1970 is the date at which an object has to have left its country of origin in order to sort of be, we're not going to worry about those things.
10: So they're trying to establish kind of a fresh start, like everything that happened before then, it's too hard to figure, but from now on, we're really going to pay attention.
0: There are national laws that can supersede that, but those are country by country. So 1970 is sort of the magic number to keep in mind.
10: That UNESCO convention has been ratified by 150 countries. The U.S. signed in 1983. But like Marrone said, national laws often carry more weight than international law, and U.S. law is stricter than most. Here again is Matthew Bogdanos.
2: Bear in mind a few central tenets of U.S. criminal law. Number one, if it is stolen, it is always stolen. We do not do what most European countries do, and that is have this good faith exception. If you purchase a looted antiquity and it's been properly laundered, i.e. it's gotten good quality paper, you know, fake, but quality history of ownership. Well, if you buy that item in France or Belgium or Germany or Switzerland, it's yours, period, full stop. That's outrageous. All you're doing is rewarding a good laundering process. We don't reward launderers, whether it's money laundering or antiquities laundering. We don't do that. Second question, was it actually stolen? Did somebody break into a villa? Did someone break into a museum? Did someone tie people up, put a shotgun to their head, and steal priceless antiquities? If that happened, it's stolen. And whether that happened in 1910 or 1940 or 1970, it is stolen. Listen, most of the art, most of the antiquities on the market are clean, are legitimate, are legal. Don't worry about it. But there's a handful of names that are radioactive. If you have an antiquity that has passed through the hands of one of about a dozen well-known traffickers, half of whom have been convicted by us and the other half of whom we have arrest warrants out for around the world, chances are pretty good it's stolen. If there's a piece in a museum or a gallery and the first name on the provenance is George Lotfy or Simon Simonian or Serap Simonian or Gil Chaya or Subhash Kapoor, I'm telling you, it was probably looted and we're probably going to find it and we're probably going to seize it.
11: You know, in the United States, the hardest thing about an antiquity is getting it in through U.S. Customs.
10: That, again, is the legal scholar Patty Gerstenblith.
11: Once you get it through U.S. Customs, you're pretty much home free.
10: And where else do antiquities traffickers move their product?
11: It seems like Dubai has become a pretty major transit point. Several things from Egypt, from Libya, and elsewhere have gone through Dubai in the last 10, 12 years. If you go back to the 90s, it was Switzerland. Switzerland was the Wild West.
10: And why did they change?
11: Well, there was a huge scandal in which the Swiss authorities finally raided a warehouse of an Italian dealer named Giacomo Medici. A huge warehouse with about 30,000 documents and objects, documenting the objects being cleaned and repaired. Clearly, they were fresh out of the ground. So the warehouse was raided in 1995. By 2005, it took a little while, the Swiss had turned over this evidence to the Italian authorities. The Italian authorities then went after U.S. museums, including the Getty curator, Marion True. There was a statue that had been purchased by the Getty for about $18 million, I think, in about 1990. In the art world, it's not a huge sum of money, but in the antiquities world, it was a lot. Museums had to return, and in fact, voluntarily returned a large number of objects, and the Swiss decided, partly based on that embarrassment, but also in the year 2003, the U.S. led the invasion of Iraq. The museum there was looted, and it created, in fact, a lot of world attention to the issue. And at that point, Switzerland and a bunch of other European countries actually ratified the 1970 Convention on Cultural Property. And that led to the Swiss changing a lot of their rules. And so, as a result, the transit point moves.
10: The more I hear you talk, I can imagine that if I am a board member, a donor, or an executive of a big global collecting museum like the Metropolitan Museum of Art in New York, you are just a nightmare to have around.
11: That's my goal.
10: So the story that I'm hearing from you is one of, I don't know, ostrich-ish behavior, right? I mean, nobody who's in this world on the museum side or on the auction house side doesn't know what's going on, do they?
11: I think they know, but there's something called willful ignorance. Maybe that's the same as an ostrich.
10: Is that a legal concept?
11: Yes. And it was used in a prosecution of a very prominent New York dealer named Frederick Schultz, where to criminally prosecute somebody, you need to show, in addition to the crime that was committed, you need to show a level of knowledge or intent on their part. And the way the jury found that Fred Schultz knew, and now I have air quotes around the word knew, was they used this concept of willful ignorance, where if somebody intentionally avoids learning the truth, because if they learned the truth, they would know that it was illegal, and I'm paraphrasing, then the jury conclude that, in fact, they knew. And that was the basis, or at least that was the jury instruction given to convict Mr. Schultz.
10: Museums, of course, are not the only buyers of antiquities. There are also plenty of private collectors.
11: So they are creating the economic incentive to loot, because the money works its way backwards through the system. And while not necessarily all, particularly archaeological looting, is done for the purpose of supplying the market, much of it is. And so these buyers in the West are creating the demand. If there weren't that demand, there would be less incentive to loot in the first place.
10: And how hard do collectors think about the history of the pieces they're buying?
11: Buyers who don't necessarily care that much about provenance, or who think that they are saving the object, and I'm putting air quotes around the word saving, they think they're being altruistic. You know, they're doing a good thing. A lot of people have used the rhetoric of saving, or what we call the rescue narrative, which has a history going back over 200 years.
10: Does that have air quotes around it too?
11: Sure. I mean, going back to when Elgin took the Parthenon marbles, or going back to when the British and the Germans and the French looted in Africa, that the current inhabitants are not sufficiently capable of taking care of their own heritage. Therefore, we have the right to take it and save it. Napoleon said the same thing, you know, in the 1790s when he took stuff from what today is Italy. So That concept goes back, and several collectors have written themselves and made statements that what they're doing is right because they are saving the object without taking into consideration all of the negative consequences that flow from what they're doing.
10: One negative consequence for the collectors is that they might get busted. In late 2022, Matthew Bogdanos's team seized nearly two dozen antiquities from Shelby White, a collector who is also a trustee of the Metropolitan Museum of Art. This was on top of several dozen pieces she had to surrender earlier. The hedge fund manager Michael Steinhardt had $70 million worth of antiquities seized from his home and office and has been barred for life from acquiring any other relics. Steve Green, the president of the retail chain Hobby Lobby, was caught buying 5,500 looted artifacts from Iraq. He forfeited the items and he paid a $3 million fine. So you might think that cracking down on collectors would diminish the incentives for looters and traffickers.
2: I would have said the same thing that you just said 15 years ago.
10: Matthew Bogdanos again.
2: I would have said if you cut off the head, then the tail will die.
10: There is a but there.
2: What we have found time and time again is that the middleman, that necessary person who is in contact with the looter or sometimes once removed from the looter and the museum or collector, those people, they have stockpiles. When we raided, we did 17 separate search warrants on Chubash Kapoor storage facilities around the country.
10: Kapoor is one of the dealers Bogdanos referred to earlier as radioactive. He has sold antiquities looted from India, Pakistan, Cambodia, Thailand, and elsewhere. Back in 2022, an Indian court sentenced him to 10 years in prison.
2: When we did these raids, we found material that had been stolen 20 years earlier. That pattern has actually been repeated often. So with a little sophistication and tweaking, it's fair to say that eventually you might cut off the looting if you start cutting off the collectors, but not right away because they will stockpile material. It's the same with Iraq. After the Iraq Museum was looted in 2003, everyone said, okay, just start monitoring the markets because you're going to see Iraqi antiquities on the market. No, you're not. No one's putting an Iraqi antiquity in the market for at least a decade or more. This stuff goes to ground for decades. The second argument, which I didn't even anticipate, and that is if you cut off the market in New York, illegal market, the market simply goes elsewhere. So many of the antiquities looted from the Middle East, Libya, Lebanon, Egypt, the West Bank, Israel, we have seen so many of those antiquities don't come to the normal New York, London, Paris anymore.
10: Where are they going now?
2: Gulf states. The number one emerging antiquities collecting market in the world are the Gulf states. And when they go there, they never come out. The reality is there is a hubris. There is an arrogance. But you have to understand, these are people who have grown accustomed to getting their way in everything they do. I see it, I want it. That's actually a quote. If I see something I want, I just buy it. I've heard this so many times. I've had people in my office who have right to my face said, you're never going to get to me. And then that conversation has often ended with, please stand up, turn around, put your hands behind your back.
10: You were once asked what would put an end to illicit collecting, and you said that a good start would be to put in jail some 65-year-old person who's never seen the inside of a jail. And presumably that 65-year-old person has at least several million and maybe $1 billion. Has that happened yet? Has a collector been imprisoned?
2: No, not for more than a day or two. And think about why, though, right? We, the Manhattan DA's office, the prosecutor in the U.S. doesn't do the sentencing. We do the sentencing recommendation. The judge does the sentencing. The reality is, in today's climate, alternatives to incarceration are always heavily considered, heavily favored. My biggest frustration, you dance with the devil. You make deals that sometimes you have to take a deep breath, grit your teeth, and say yes. Let's say I have a collector. Or I have a high-end gallery owner here in New York. And that high-end gallery owner, I've got them dead to rights, straightforward conviction, seize all their property, shut down the gallery, and then I can make my pitch to the judge. Judge, these are serious felonies. I'm asking for time. I can do that. I would get a great headline, and everyone would say, oh, yes, he's finally carrying through on his promise. He's putting all these rich people in jail. Okay, I can do that. What if that person comes to me and says, I can get you 500 other looted antiquities from my source? What do you do? Do you take the cheap headline, easy out, and you do the little, you know, celebration dance in the end zone, and you go out and you have a drink and say, hey, great job, guys. Well, 500 antiquities have now gone elsewhere. Or do you suck it up?
12: Yeah, you sound like the kind of guy who sucks it up, I assume.
2: You make that decision every day. And every time you make that decision, it takes a little bit out of you. So we've made that deal. We have made that deal with the devil. And as a result, this office has recovered almost 4,500 priceless cultural treasures from 30 countries around the world, valued at more than $200 million.
12: Okay, that's amazing. Big question. What happens to it next?
2: Great question. So every country is, it's like I have four kids and each kid is special. Every country is special. They really are. Every country treats these differently.
12: As of June 2026, Bogdanos' unit had recovered over 6,000 antiquities from 38 countries, valued at nearly $500 million. Next week, in part two of our series, we will get on a plane to visit the museum at the center of this controversy over returning art. Which museum? Stop me if you've heard this one before. Why are the Great Pyramids in Egypt? Because they were too big to fit into the British Museum. That's next time on the show. Until then, take care of yourself and, if you can, someone else too.

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0: your testimony of just, yeah, I'm so sorry, of your friend that died. You mentioned being adopted quite young. And I think what I love about your story, Mr. Kirk Franklin, is how honest and how transparent you are from beginning to end. And so when you said, I gave my life to Christ, for anyone who doesn't know that language, for anyone who doesn't, wouldn't know what to do with that, could you unpack that? What was that moment where you put your faith in Christ?
1: Yeah, it was the summer of 1985, and it was in the house of the lady that adopted me. And I basically just prayed the prayer, just prayed the prayer that as Christians that you are taught to pray, that is very rooted around the scripture, that if you confess with your mouth and believe in your heart that Jesus Christ is the Son of God and that he rose from the grave, it's confessing and believing that at that very moment you shall be saved. And so I remember saying to the Lord that, Lord, I don't know much about you, but I know I need you. And I know that how I'm living is not right. And I believe that you died on the cross for me. I believe that you rose from the grave for me. And I believe that you're returning someday for me. And forgive me for my sins. And I accept you as my Savior. And in this moment, I'm believing that I'm born.

0: Anita grew up in a family of 8 children and later went on to have 2 children of her own. Then, more than 20 years ago, she and her...
1: Dear daughter.
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0: From NPR News in Washington, D.C., this is Weekend Edition. I'm Aisha Roscoe. Good morning. This hour, a look at how Democrats are preparing themselves for claims of election fraud in the midterms. Many Haitians in Springfield, Ohio, are staying home from church today after their immigration status changed. A minister tells us about hard choices.
1: 100% of them, they choose the ankle shackles because going back to Haiti is being placed in a death sentence.
0: And Sam Cooke's granddaughters have a new album. It's Sunday, August 30th. News is next.
2: Live from NPR News in Washington, I'm Windsor Johnston. Emergency crews in Nepal pulling a young girl from a collapsed building near the border with Tibet. That rescue is one of thousands underway across the region as Nepal turns to other countries for help finding people still missing after catastrophic flash flooding. Foreign Minister Shishir Kanal says international support is being brought in to some of the hardest hit areas.
3: We have requested specific and specialized assistance from our friendly neighbors where such support can further strengthen our search and rescue efforts in areas such as opening the tunnel where people have been trapped.
2: Teams from India, China, and South Korea have been sent into disaster zones to assist Nepalese crews. The death toll stands at more than 750 across Nepal and neighboring Tibet, and more than 3,000 are still missing. The Supreme Court is allowing the Trump administration's effort to restrict mail-in voting to move forward for now without ruling on whether the policy itself is legal. NPR's Mara Liasson reports it would require states to use approved voter lists before sending out ballots.
4: The Supreme Court did not rule on the merits of the case. They just said that the people who were suing, state governments, haven't been hurt yet, so it's too early for them to sue. So for now, the Trump administration can go ahead with its efforts to curtail mail-in voting. And Trump issued an order that tells the federal government to create lists of approved voters. In other words, they're called state citizens list. If you're not on the list, you don't get to have a mail-in ballot. Trump, for a very long time, has believed that mail-in voting hurts Republican candidates more than Democrats, and it's prone to cheating and corruption. Even though he himself votes by mail, he just did in the Florida primary, many Republican voters vote by mail.
2: That's NPR's Mara Liasson reporting.
5: Falcon Heavy soaring into the Florida sky. We are 53
2: NASA's
5: seconds
2: newest
5: into this
2: space
5: flight.
2: Telescope is on its way to its new home, about a million miles from Earth. Central Florida Public Media's Brendan Byrne reports it launched from the Kennedy Space Center in Florida this morning.
6: The Nancy Grace Roman Space Telescope is on the hunt for dark matter, dark energy, and planets outside our own solar system. Astronomers believe dark matter is the glue that holds galaxies together, and dark energy is responsible for our universe's rapid expansion. Observations from the Roman Telescope should help scientists better understand them, and what they find could change how we understand the cosmos. Scientists also hope to discover over 100,000 exoplanets, planets outside our own solar system. Once operational, Roman will beam back over 1 terabyte of data per day. For NPR News, I'm Brendan Byrne in Orlando.
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8: Good morning. 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I'm Arlo Perez Esquivel. A measure to cap the state's income tax will be in this fall's ballot. Here's CPR's John Daly.
9: The Secretary of State's office says supporters of proposed initiative number 232, called the Income Tax Rate Cap, submitted the required number of signatures to appear on the general election ballot this November. It would cap the state's individual and corporate income tax rate at its current rate, which is 4.4%. Backers turned in more than 184,000 signatures. The state's elections division randomly sampled 5% of those and found enough were valid to qualify. Supporters of another competing measure to create a graduated income tax have also turned in signatures. The Secretary of State's office has not yet determined if it will qualify. I'm John Daly, CPR News.
8: As a catastrophic flood tore through Nepal on Wednesday, it was the middle of the night here in Colorado. By morning, Colorado's Nepali residents were waking up to horrifying images and trying to reach family and friends thousands of miles away. Benicia Shrestha is the founder of the nonprofit and Facebook group Colorado Nepalese Community.
10: As soon as I saw the news, first I thought it was AI. Believe me, it was so horrific, so horrible.
8: Shrestha's family in Nepal has been found safe and sound, but she says many others are still waiting for news and have turned to online groups to share information about loved ones who are still missing. 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
1: This is Weekend Edition from CPR News and KRCC. I'm Arlo Perez Esquivel. We now have a clear winner for a title that we didn't even know existed before this week. The most Colorado way to get to college. Last month, 18-year-old Finn Fremstead hopped on a commuter bike in his hometown of Fort Collins and started a 2,000-plus mile trip to eastern Pennsylvania for his freshman orientation.
2: The sense of adventure is something that Colorado is known for and something that is definitely instilled in me.
1: We caught up with Fremstead over Zoom this week as he was moving into his dorm room at Swarthmore College in the Philadelphia suburbs.
2: But also, I feel like by biking across the country, you're able to experience it in a much more intimate way than you do when speeding by 70 miles an hour just on major interstates.
1: For his epic bike trip, Fremstead leaned way into that sense of adventure. He knew his starting point and his destination, but he let the whims of the universe guide his path from day to day.
2: Before I left, I was not sure past Nebraska really where the route would take me. I wasn't sure whether I'd go through Iowa, wasn't sure whether I'd go through Missouri. Basically, each day I'd try and find a town anywhere from 70 to 100 miles from where I was right now and thought, like, that should be the end destination for the day.
1: And if that's not spontaneous enough already, Fremstead didn't stay in hotels or campgrounds. Each night, he relied on the kindness of strangers, knocking on doors in whatever town he ended up in and asking.
2: Past Nebraska, really, where the route would take me. I wasn't sure whether I'd go through Iowa, wasn't sure whether I'd go through Missouri. Basically, each day I'd try and find a town anywhere from 70 to 100 miles from where I was right now and thought, like, that should be the end destination for the day.
1: And if that's not spontaneous enough already, Fremstead didn't stay in hotels or campgrounds.

0: normally would not have anyone staying in their yard. But I think once you realize that the person on the other side of the door is just a human who needs help, and you're able to provide that help at like not much cost to yourself, so many people were just really welcoming. They gave me food, they let me charge my phone, water.
1: And what, you may be thinking, did his parents make of his cockamamie plan? This is, after all, the age of hyper-connected helicopter parenting, bulldozer parenting, heavy machinery what-have-you parenting. How does a kid just wave, goodbye, I'm leaving for college, see ya, and ride off into the sunset?
0: Of course they were worried, as they were right to be. I called them every day. But it is, I mean, I think the reason I'm doing this is because they raised me to seek out adventure and also to not be afraid of, like, the world and the people in it. So if they wanted me to not do it, they should have raised me differently.
1: In fact, Fremstedt says his journey was partially inspired by his family lore. Back in the day, his grandfather hitchhiked from Oregon all the way across the country to reach college in Connecticut. Traveling by bicycle is Fremstedt's modern, more athletic variation on that theme.
0: Probably the thing that led to my bike adventure was one of the days I had a math competition at UNC in Greeley. And our family only has one car. That one wasn't available. So I decided, well, I might as well bike. And I got to ride on the fantastic trail that follows the Poudre. And I think that inspired me. But still, I've not really done much trail riding or mountain bike riding at all. I think it's a little too scary for me. I don't want to fall and get hurt. Road biking, it's safe. Well, unless a car hits me.
1: Luckily, he was not hit by any cars, and after 31 days on the road, Fremstedt made it safely to Philadelphia last weekend.
0: I mean, I can guarantee you, I felt all 2,000s of those miles, saw with great detail the hundreds of miles of cornfields, and it also allows you to put yourself in a place where you rely on the help of others. It forces you to make these connections with people in small towns and major cities. And that also allows you an intimate view into the people who kind of make up this country that I think you wouldn't get going a lot of other ways.
1: And his adventure has been quite the conversation starter on the Swarthmore campus.
0: Now people go up to me and say, wait, are you the kid who biked here? I say yes. And then I hope it just inspires people to bike for sure, but also just be willing to put themselves in a place where they can rely on the friendliness and helpfulness of others.
1: Fremstedt is ambitious. He plans to major in math and is already toying with the idea of grad school. But he'll probably go easy on himself and just fly back to Colorado come winter break.
2: It is a great weekend to go for a bike ride. Highs across the Front Range will be in the 80s and lows in the 60s. 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
3: In the late summer, male deer, elk, and moose are often seen with red shreds and ribbons hanging from their antlers. It's not necessarily the result of a gory fight. Instead, they're peeling off the velvet that coats spring antlers. Velvet is actually skin, complete with blood vessels to carry nutrients to growing antlers, the fastest growing bones in existence. On elk, they grow an inch a day. Moose can gain as much as a pound of antler every day. During the rut, the rattle of antlers echoes in Colorado forests and mountains. After breeding, bucks and bulls shed the heavy racks they no longer need to move a little more easily as they turn their attention to grazing enough to make it through the winter. Look for shed antlers on your next hike in the woods. Keep your eyes open even wider for a glimpse of an animal with the rarest antlers in all the West, the legendary jackalope.
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6: 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I'm Aisha Roscoe. The oceans are warming. Water temperatures globally have hit a record high.

0: This is Week in Edition from NPR News. I'm Aisha Roscoe.
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1: This is Weekend Edition from CPR News and KRCC. I'm Arlo Perez Esquivel. Hear ye, we the town criers, journalists of Colorado Public Radio bring news of great import to the peasantry of the barony of Kerta, that is, Denver. If thou hast seen knights, nobles, and other figures of historical significance dueling and crafting in parks across your fair city, fear not, for they are not locked in true deadly combat. They are simply sharing in love of history, both real and a bit exaggerated. Here with me, bearing his missive of significant interest, is Sir Paolo Chalcedon, hailing from Denverite. Paolo, well met.
2: Well met, Arlo.
1: Fairly, perchance, could you enlighten us to the nature of the historical scholars?
2: I think I understood what you meant, but I can, but you gotta start talking normally.
1: Thank you so much for that. Jokes aside, you had the opportunity to spend a day with some serious live-action history nerds recently, right?
2: Yeah, earlier this summer, I went to an event run by Denver's Society for Creative Anachronism. SCA calls itself a living history nonprofit. They have chapters all over the world, and at its heart, it's all about sharing a love of learning and history through more than just books. Some of the Denver chapter's activities include crafting and dressing up in medieval garb, or donning chainmail and wielding padded swords, even holding feasts with period-appropriate meals. That might include gruel. I should add here that while a lot of SCA's focus is on medieval history, anything in the Iron Age up to about the year 1600 is fair game. That day I was with them, I saw a few dozen people, almost all of them wearing medieval period garb. Some of them were learning sword fighting techniques, but most of them were just underneath a pavilion chatting like regular 21st century friends.
1: Okay, so like a Renaissance fair.
2: Sort of, but also a lot like a Civil War reenactment. Here's Michelle Brothers. In the SCA, she's known as Rivka Vladimirovna Rivkina, and she's the Baroness of Kerta. That's what they call Denver.
3: The difference between us and a Renaissance fair is this is participatory. Renaissance fairs are put on for other people.
2: All of them wearing medieval period garb. Some of them were learning sword fighting techniques, but most of them were just underneath a pavilion chatting like regular 21st century friends.
1: Okay, so like a Renaissance fair.
2: Sort of, but also a lot like a Civil War reenactment. Here's Michelle Brothers. In the SCA, she's known as Rivka Vladimirovna Rivkina, and she's the Baroness of Kerta. That's what they call Denver.
3: The difference between us and

0: their hobbies. One of the most popular activities, and probably one of the most well-known outside of these groups, is their combat. The SEA holds fencing tournaments, weapons trainings, and they'll even participate in wars.
1: Wait, wars?
0: Yeah, so Denver is known as the Barony of Kerta. There's actually a whole system of kingdoms across the SEA's various chapters. The Barony of Kerta is part of the Kingdom of the Outlands, which encompasses Colorado, New Mexico, Wyoming, and the city of El Paso, Texas. The people of Kerta will go to war, and I'm using finger quotes there for our audio listeners, with neighboring areas like Boulder or Colorado Springs. Those wars typically entail a bunch of tournaments and games, followed by a big feast. It's all in good fun, though. Here's Brothers, the Baroness, again.
2: The key with the SCA is we recreate the best of the Middle Ages. We don't recreate the plague. Our wars are friendly. You go out, you have your fight, and then you go drink a beer at camp later.
0: The biggest war among SEA chapters is called the Pensick War. It's an annual meeting in western Pennsylvania with around 10,000 people participating. Typically, these wars are done just for fun and bragging rights, but in this case, members like to joke that the losing kingdom has to keep Pittsburgh.
1: Oh, so pretty high stakes then.
0: I mean, depends on your thoughts on Pittsburgh.
1: Yeah, I plead the fifth. So how do people get involved with the SEA?
0: Well, it's as simple as finding out where your local chapter meets, showing up, and getting to know people. Everyone I talked to at the Denver SEA talked about how it's a welcoming community for anyone who wants to get excited about history. And you can dip your toes in too. You don't need to show up in a cloak or chainmail right away. A lot of people come prepared with extra clothing or weapons for newcomers to try out.
1: I'll head to a meeting soon and check it out. Paul Shasira, I thank thee.
0: And I bid thee farewell.
1: To see some great photos from Paul's story, come over to denverite.com. That's our partner news website covering Metro Denver. And speaking of the Renaissance Festival, that did come to a close earlier this month. But if you're looking for some more classic summer fun, the State Fair is officially open in Pueblo, with cows, concerts, carnival rides, cotton candy, and so much more. That one runs through Labor Day. 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RCC. Across the Front Range, highs will be in the 80s and lows in the 60s.
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1: I had this harness with wires coming out of the habit. I was on a 50-foot crane some of the times, and they would fly me into the side of a building.
0: I'm Peter Sagal. Stay grounded when you listen to this week's show with panelists Peter Gross, Jael Nicole Johnson, and Tig Notaro. That's Wait, Wait, Don't Tell Me from NPR.
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4: This is Weekend Edition from NPR News. I'm Aisha Roscoe, and it's time to play the puzzle. Joining us is Will Shortz. He's puzzle editor of the New York Times and puzzle master of Weekend Edition. How's it going, Will?
5: I am great. How are you, Aisha?
4: I am happy, you know, we're heading into fall. Will, please remind us of last week's challenge.
5: Yes, I said spell out the numbers from 13 to 20. 13, 14, 15, 16, 17, 18, 19, 20. Select one letter from each word in order to name another number. What number is it? Well, the answer was infinity, but we heard from quite a few mathematicians that said that infinity is not a number, it is a concept. And strictly speaking, that is true mathematically. But if you check almost any dictionary,

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1: This is Weekend Edition from CPR News and KRCC. I'm Arlo Perez Esquivel. We now have a clear winner for a title we didn't even know existed before this week. The most Colorado way to get to college. Last month, 18-year-old Finn Fremstead hopped on a commuter bike in his hometown of Fort Collins and started a 2,000-plus mile trip to eastern Pennsylvania for his freshman orientation.
2: The sense of adventure is something that Colorado is known for and something that is definitely instilled in me.
1: We caught up with Fremstead over Zoom this week as he was moving into his dorm room at Swarthmore College in the Philadelphia suburbs.
2: But also, I feel like by biking across the country, you're able to experience it in a much more intimate way than you do when speeding by 70 miles an hour just on major interstates.
1: For his epic bike trip, Fremstead leaned way into that sense of adventure. He knew his starting point and his destination, but he let the whims of the universe guide his path from day to day.
2: Before I left, I was not sure past Nebraska really where the route would take me. I wasn't sure whether I'd go through Iowa, wasn't sure whether I'd go through Missouri. Basically, each day I'd try and find a town anywhere from 70 to 100 miles from where I was right now and thought, like, that should be the end destination for the day.
1: And if that's not spontaneous enough already, Fremstead didn't stay in hotels or campgrounds. Each night, he relied on the kindness of strangers, knocking on doors in whatever town he ended up in and asking if he could pitch his tent in their yard.
2: A lot of them described themselves as the type of people who normally would not have anyone staying in their yard. But I think once you realize that the person on the other side of the door is just a human who needs help and you're able to provide that help at, like, not much cost to yourself, so many people were just really welcoming. They gave me food, they let me charge my phone, water.
1: And what, you may be thinking, did his parents make of his cockamamie plan? This is, after all, the age of hyper-connected helicopter parenting, bulldozer parenting, heavy machinery, what have you parenting. How does a kid just wave, goodbye, I'm leaving for college, see ya, and ride off into the sunset?
2: Of course, they were worried, as they were right to be. I called them every day. But it is, I think the reason I'm doing this is because they raised me to seek out adventure and also to not be afraid of, like, the world and the people in it. So if they wanted me to not do it, they should have raised me differently.
1: In fact, Fremstead says his journey was partially inspired by his family lore. Back in the day, his grandfather hitchhiked from Oregon all the way across the country to reach college in Connecticut. Traveling by bicycle is Fremstead's modern

0: one wasn't available. So I decided, well, I might as well bike. And I got to ride on the fantastic trail that follows the Pooter. And I think that inspired me. But still, I've not really done much trail riding or mountain bike riding at all. I think it's a little too scary for me. I don't want to fall and get hurt. Road biking, it's safe. Well, unless a car hits me.
1: Luckily, he was not hit by any cars, and after 31 days on the road, Fremstead made it safely to Philadelphia last weekend.
0: I mean, I can guarantee you, I felt all 2,000s of those miles, saw with great detail the hundreds of miles of cornfields, and it also allows you to put yourself in a place where you rely on the help of others. It forces you to make these connections with people in small towns and major cities. And that also allows you an intimate view into the people who kind of make up this country that I think you wouldn't get going a lot of other ways.
1: And his adventure has been quite the conversation starter on the Swarthmore campus.
0: Now people go up to me and say, wait, are you the kid who biked here? I say yes. And then I hope it just inspires people to bike for sure, but also just be willing to put themselves in a place where they can rely on the friendliness and helpfulness of others.
1: Fremstead is ambitious. He plans to major in math and is already toying with the idea of grad school. But he'll probably go easy on himself and just fly back to Colorado come winter break. You're listening to Weekend Edition from CPR News and KRCC. And if you're inspired to go out on your bike, it's a great weekend to do so. Highs will be in the 80s.
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6: This is Weekend Edition from NPR News. I'm Aisha Roscoe. The oceans are warming. Water temperatures globally have hit a record high. It's a sign of the growing Super El Niño climate pattern, which affects weather around the world, and this year's may be a doozy. NPR's Lauren Sommer covers climate and joins us now. Hi, Lauren.
7: Hey, Aisha.
6: How exactly does El Niño work? I feel like I hear about it all the time. And how does it affect the planet?
7: Yeah. So it's actually a natural cycle that the Earth goes through. And it happens when there's just this huge amount of warm water in the Pacific Ocean around the equator. That releases a lot of heat to the atmosphere. And it has these really far-reaching ripple effects. It can change weather patterns dramatically. And that could mean, you know, lack of rain and drought in some places, and then extreme rain and flooding in other places.
6: And what makes this particular El Niño a super El Niño?
7: Yeah, it's like super, super duper El Niño. Some people are calling it like a Godzilla El Niño. But really, officially, federal forecasters say it's a very strong El Niño. And I talked to Julia Cole about why that is. She's a climate scientist at the University of Michigan.
8: Right now, we're looking at an El Niño developing across the tropical Pacific that is stronger than any other El Niño has been at this time of year. These temperatures are still rising, and so we expect that this El Niño that's developing now is going to be a historic, probably a record-breaking El Niño.
7: And El Niños tend to peak

0: can be my friend.
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0: From CPR News, this is Colorado Matters. As Denver's Westward turns 50, its founder explains why she decided to head west and adopt the Mile High City.
1: People are really fun, they're really interesting, and the daily papers are boring, so let's go start a paper in Denver.
0: Trailblazing journalist Patty Calhoun on what she's most proud of, what she regrets, and the state's crankiest politician. Then a youth corps picks up chainsaws to keep wildfires at bay.
2: If that small tree were to catch on fire, then it would ignite the branches of the big tree, and then it would start a canopy fire.
0: Plus, the word rehabilitation gets thrown around quite a bit, often in the context of prisons. How acting in a play is helping inmates and linemen.
3: It's all about love. They believe in us.
0: Now news.
4: Live from NPR News in Washington, I'm Louise Schiavone. State Department official Tommy Pigott says about 85 Americans are unaccounted for 5 days after a catastrophic landslide and flood along the border of China and Nepal, and 9 Americans have been evacuated safely. Officials in Nepal say close to 800 people have died in that disaster. Pigott says the U.S. has been in communication with rescue coordinators.
5: Nepal government, we're coordinating with them on what they need. We have activated from the State Department $3.6 million in emergency humanitarian assistance. That includes up to 3 months of emergency food for up to 10,000 flood-affected households. So we have immediately activated that. We actually have the first U.S. assistance on the ground already to address this humanitarian disaster.
4: Pigott spoke on ABC's This Week. He says the State Department has boosted consular assistance with U.S. embassies in Beijing and Kathmandu working around the clock. A powerful El Nino climate pattern is now developing, which could affect weather around the world. A new study finds climate change is intensifying the effect. NPR's Lauren Sommer reports.
6: El Nino is a natural climate pattern that occurs every few years. It happens when the water in the tropical Pacific Ocean gets abnormally warm, which can affect weather across the planet. Some regions get more rain, while others get drier. The El Nino developing now could be a record breaker. Researchers at the University of Michigan and others looked at whether these kinds of El Ninos are getting more common. They used fossils of coral reefs to put together a historical record of El Ninos over the past 1,000 years. They found since the Industrial Revolution, El Ninos are now 36% stronger, which could mean even greater impacts. Lauren Sommer, NPR News.
4: A human rights organization says dozens of migrants have been deported by the U.S. to the Central African Republic. Michael Koloki has more.
7: According to the advocacy group Human Rights First, the flight carrying the deportees arrived in the Central African Republic's capital of Bangui yesterday. The deportees include nationals of Afghanistan, Iran, Nepal, and Nicaragua. A lawyer for one of the deported migrants said that his client is an Afghan man whose brothers collaborated with the U.S. military, adding that his client was granted protection by a U.S. court against deportation to Afghanistan. The Trump administration has previously approached a number of countries to accept deportees who are citizens of other nations. According to the New York Times, data compiled by Refugees International and Human Rights First shows that 23,000 people have been sent to countries they are not originally from. For NPR News, I'm Michael Koloki.
4: Native American leaders are calling on the U.S. to refer to Lake Ontario by its original name. Wyandot Nation Chief Billy Friend says the Wendat language gave Ontario its name, which means the lake is big or the lake is beautiful. President Trump's executive order, the lake's name be changed to Lake America, has now been reflected on Google Maps. This is NPR News in Washington.
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9: Good morning. 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I'm Arlo Perez Esquivel. Colorado's glaciers are melting, and this warm summer has only made that worse. Snow in high-altitude areas serves to protect glaciers through summer heat, but not this year due to snow drought and heat. Dan McGrath is an associate professor of geosciences at Colorado State University, and he says that only 14 named glaciers remain in the state today.
10: The cumulative impact of these really low snow years and hot summers is being felt by the glaciers, and this trend of thinning that we've seen and accelerating rates of thinning.
9: Andrews Glacier in Rocky Mountain National Park is disappearing by more than 3 feet each year. A Colorado Avalanche defenseman now has the largest contract in NHL history. Hockey star Cale Makar signed an 8-year contract extension worth more than $163 million. CPR's Tony Gorman reports.
11: Makar becomes the NHL's first ever $20 million man. He's a 2-time Norris Trophy winner, which goes to the league's best defenseman, and has been nothing short of spectacular since being drafted 4th overall in 2017. His stellar play during the Avs' Stanley Cup run in 2022 earned him the Conn Smythe Trophy as playoffs MVP. Makar scored his 500th career point last season, making him the 4th fastest defenseman to reach that milestone. His new contract runs through the 2034-2035 season. I'm Tony Gorman, CPR News.
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0: This is Colorado Matters from CPR News and KRCC. I'm Andrea Dukakis. The trailblazing founder of Denver's Alternative Weekly is looking forward to her new role. In July, Patty Calhoun stepped down as editor-in-chief of Westward. The publication, based in Denver, covers local news and culture. Calhoun is a fixture in Denver journalism. Next month, she'll begin a weekly column leading up to Westward's 50th anniversary on September 1st of next year. Patty, welcome.
1: Thank you.
0: In your last Best of Denver edition that came out in March, you wrote about your plans to retire as editor-in-chief of Westward, and you talked about your plans to write a column. You said you'd, quote, be writing stories I've been meaning to get to, and I wasn't distracted by cranky politicians and big protests and projects like the Best of Denver. So I have to ask who the crankiest politician is that you've dealt with in the last 49 years.
1: He might have been the crankiest, but also the most wonderful to talk to, who was Dick Lamb. I mean, Dick Lamb could really lose his temper, but such a smart, innovative, interesting thinker. The difference is Dick Lamb would return phone calls. He would talk to you. There are many more politicians I'm sure are crankier, so cranky they don't return my phone calls.
0: And Denver's your adopted home. So I'm going to ask you what my East Coast relatives tend to ask me. Why Denver? What made you come here and stick around for so long?
1: I grew up in the Midwest, a suburb of Chicago. I went to school at Cornell, and I decided the East Coast was not for me. I actually started another newspaper with a friend on Long Beach Island, New Jersey, after we graduated from college. And I said, you know, New Jersey isn't for me either, but I love Colorado because I'd been out here skiing. And here's the sum total of our market survey. I said, people are really fun, they're really interesting, and the daily papers are boring, so let's go start a paper in Denver.
0: And it takes a lot of chutzpah, and I mean that in a good way, to decide to start a publication. How did you get there?
1: Well, it takes chutzpah, but what it really takes is naivete and youth, because you're not sleeping, you have no money. And as I said, we'd started a paper in New Jersey first, just the summer after we graduated. So we made all our big mistakes on one little island. So we felt we could come to Denver, where we made plenty more mistakes, but you learn as you go.
0: What's the best piece you've helped usher to publication? What are you most proud of?
1: You know, I just talked about that at the MCA Mixed Taste. We broke the story about the Rocky Flats grand jury that wanted to indict individuals for environmental crimes, what was then Rocky Flats nuclear weapons plant, and the Justice Department refused and cut a secret deal. And we got to break the secret story of the Rocky Flats grand jury. 33 years later, that is still an unbelievable piece of journalism. We still talk about it. And it's exactly what you want with good journalism. You want to right a wrong.
0: So every journalist also has experiences with mistakes made, stories that went awry, regrets. Tell me about a time you questioned something Westword published or a mistake you made.
1: Oh, I make them every day. I've just written 5 stories and I got something wrong, probably in each one. But you now can correct, thank God for the web. But when Westword was starting, we're an alternative paper, so we would often do stories no one else would touch, but people knew about them. And one of those stories was the fact that Bill McCartney, then the coach of the CU Buffs, was having a lot of issues up in Boulder. One of them was his black players who'd been brought in from LA, dropped in lily white Boulder with really no guidance, no help. That was one thing. It was a very sexist athletic department at the time, and that was another issue. He was praying, you know, kneeling on the field and praying while kind of ignoring things that were going on, including the fact that his own daughter was pregnant, and it turned out was pregnant by the quarterback of the team, who turned out to be dying. So it was a story with so many strange levels. And that's one I would like to go back and tell again, because the context was really important, and we didn't give enough context to that about what life was really like in Boulder at the time if you were an athlete, a student athlete, black, female, whatever. And that was also a story that everyone was so eager for someone to break so they could get into it in the media too. But I don't think anyone really did a great job of telling that story.
0: So you've watched Denver grow and retract and grow again since 1977. What do you make about the post-COVID era and questions about whether downtown Denver can actually come back?
1: I think downtown can indeed come back, and it is making progress. Most downtowns had significant problems even before COVID. And if I go back and look at some of the stories I wrote in 2016, 2017, people were complaining about the mall then, that there was nothing there, no good reason to go downtown. I think now downtown looks great. 16th looks great. People are working hard, but it's hard to overcome. We've got the highest ratio in the country of people working remotely, not downtown. That, of course, is leading to vacancies. So I think Denver's working on it. It's just going to take some time. But mostly, I think people who live here, and more in metro, the suburbs, they are very happy to badmouth downtown in a way that people wouldn't have been 40 years ago, because we came up and now people like to hit us maybe when they think we're down. But I've talked to visitors here who love Denver and think downtown looks great. It's the people who live here and don't go downtown who tend to be more critical.
0: But don't we need our offices full for the downtown area to come back? Or, you know, can we put residences there and will that work?
1: Well, the argument is that residences are going to make the difference. And if you look at Lodo, for example, Lodo is doing better than any other part of downtown. And that's because it has a mix. It's not because it's all offices. It's because it has residential. So that's the goal for the middle of 16th Street and also upper downtown. If you can get residential in those empty office buildings, that could make the difference.
0: We mentioned you worked for decades on a Best of Denver edition. I'm curious about another best. Who's done the best job of leading Denver in the last 50 years, and why is that? It doesn't have to be a mayor.
1: Well, I will go with the mayor right now. I think Federico Pena is a really interesting person to look at what he did with the idea that you have to do the airport. He was so unpopular, he had to kind of bring in Roy Romer to help because we had to have the vote to annex the property. But also, if you look, he led us through the worst downturn ever, the oil and gas bust, which was so bad. And he's like, we're going to build and think our way out of it. And so we did, and it worked.
0: What about Denver's worst leader?
1: Oh, I've got certain opinions on that. You know, I wasn't thrilled with Michael Hancock in the last term, and it didn't help, of course, that COVID came. But I did think at that point we needed more leadership pushing us, not kind of being on hold.
0: And to our mayor now?
1: I think the vote's not in yet. We've got to see what Mike Johnston can do besides focus on homeless. He, like Hancock, had the issues with the huge amount of Venezuelan immigration and the homelessness issue. But we have to think about the people who are here and want to stay here and how to cut off the negative publicity.
0: You've been asked this before, I'm sure, but you've seen crazy technological transformation during the time you've been a journalist. And a big question, but what do you think it's meant for journalists and for consumers of journalism?
1: Well, the biggest change, of course, is the internet. And let me say, we were a free paper. And when we started a free paper in 1977, we were dismissed as a shopper and a rag and everything else. People hadn't seen that free papers were popping up across the country that definitely had value. What happened with the internet is everyone understands information can be free. So we were lucky. We were prepared to not only put out a free paper, but put out a free website. Radio understands that you want to be able to be free. A lot of print publications didn't understand it. They didn't make it. And that's too bad. I mean, that the internet killed a lot of publications. The other thing it did, though, was make it possible for a lot of people to start almost anything. You could start an online publication. You could start podcasts. So there's more access to information, but there's also more access to bad information.
0: Yeah. I mean, do you see a new horizon out there? Great to have more information, but people are getting false information.
1: Right. It's much easier to spread fake news, if you want to use that. And people aren't spending as much time to read things and really study them, so they don't know they're consuming fake news on TikTok. I also think it's just sad the number of publications that have died. The Rocky Mountain News on the eve of its 150th birthday, I mean, that was tragic. But papers like Westword around the country have dried up. They just can't afford to print anymore.
0: So how does Westword survive all of this?
1: I would say our publisher, Scott Tobias, has been very smart from the start about building digital because you can't ignore it. Our paper once was a huge, you know, we were 144 pages a week. We are now maybe 32 pages a week, but we have the website that is very robust. So I think anyone who is in print publication will tell you where you used to get dollars, you're now putting together dimes.
0: You used to make money from singles ads, then it was cannabis sales, right? And how does Westword advertise now?
1: Well, advertising is still going strong-ish for a publication compared to some others. It's a big mix, and it always has been, but we always had one big moneymaker, which in the beginning was personal ads and then voicemail ads. Talk about technology. That was a crazy era. And then you wound up getting pot came in 2008, and we didn't realize what a big business it was becoming until we looked at the back of our paper and said, wow, dispensaries are growing. I would say it is not the moneymaker it used to be, as any person who owns a dispensary will tell you.
0: I'm not quite sure how to phrase this, but you're what I might call a celebrity journalist in town. People know you and know what you do. How does knowing so many people help or hurt you as a reporter or editor?
1: It usually helps me get phone calls back, except for some cranky politicians. It helps you also connect things together. People will tell you things, but they'll tell you things sometimes off the record, and you have to follow that. I mean, Denver is not that big a city in a lot of ways. John Hickenlooper was our bartender when our office was across the street. So you get to meet people in different ways, and you know that you might write about somebody today and you're going to be sitting next to them at a dinner tomorrow. So what you have to do is be sure you do things fairly and you do things you believe in, and then the chips will fall and you're going to have to deal with that dinner party.
0: In that same piece where you wrote about cranky politicians, you mentioned some of the things you're thinking about covering in your new column. You point to Rocky Flats, the lack of live music venues in downtown Denver, and a meeting you had with the podcast host Joe Rogan. I want to ask you about the column and its focus, but first, will you tell me about that meeting with Joe Rogan?
1: Well, I haven't written the Joe Rogan story yet, so I'm not sure when this is airing, but I'll have to move fast. Joe Rogan lived in Colorado for a very unusual period of his history, I think, and Colorado's, and he wanted to talk to me about being our pot critic. We did not hire him because I did not think he was really sincere about that.
0: Okay. Well, what do you plan to focus on in your column besides Joe Rogan?
1: Well, for the first 50 columns right now, I'm planning on doing a history of Denver over the last 50 years through stories we wrote for Westward that we can then follow. So we start our 50th year on September 1. So I'm going to start then and just keep going for 50 weeks.
0: Wow, that's a lot.
1: It's a lot, but when you think about all the things that have happened here, so 1977, for example, was the year that SERI, the Solar Energy Research Institute, came in, which now has gone through a couple different incarnations, but how at the forefront Colorado was in renewable energy and alternative energies, and how now we're being spanked by Trump for it. So I don't know if I can bring us through 50 years in 700 words, but I'm going to try.
0: Westward has been on top of Denver's arts and culture scene from the get-go. What are some of those of us who aren't in the know missing about the arts and culture world in Denver?
1: I think Denver has always had a great cultural scene. It may not be obvious because it's always been much more grassroots. It's always been more underground. It's kind of one of the reasons people like to move here, because they think, I can do what I want to do and it'll find fertile ground for it. You can explore. It's a new frontier for a lot of art forms. So many great visual artists, so many great musicians, but sometimes you've got to dig to find them.
0: I want to ask you about your mother, who I believe is 97.
1: She is.
0: You spent quite a bit of time caring for her this summer. It's something many of us with aging parents do and think about a lot. What has watching your own mother get older taught you about aging?
1: More than anything, you'd better do what you want to do now, because you may not be around to do it forever. But she's cheerful. She's fun. Also shows me, because I'll walk her to where she lives, into the big activities hall, and they all are really involved in Denver. They all read. They all watch television. I do a weekly thing on PBS 12. They all watch it. So people in Denver, no matter their age, I think, like to connect with the city.
0: Is there anything we're missing in our culture about aging and understanding aging?
1: Well, certainly I listened to this series on CPR about aging, and I think one of the things that happens is you wind up getting so lumped in a certain demographic, and that can be if you're young, you're ignoring older. If you're older, you're ignoring younger. I would sit and write headlines at some point, and I'd be like, I just watched a Cheech and Chong movie, and the young reporters didn't even know who Cheech and Chong were. So you do have to broaden your horizons.
0: Patty, thanks so much.
1: Thank you.
0: Patty Calhoun is founder and editor emeritus of Westward. Next month, she'll begin writing a weekly column for the publication in advance of its 50th anniversary next year. I'm Andrea Dukakis. This is Colorado Matters from CPR News and KRCC.
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0: This is Colorado Matters from CPR News and KRCC. I'm Andrea Dukakis. In sports, they say a great offense is the best defense. Well, one Colorado neighborhood is using that playbook for wildfire mitigation, hoping to strike first ahead of any fires. KRCC's Ava Dye reports on a crew that's made up of some young Coloradans.
1: Emma Hart is struggling to cut down a tree. Hart is a member of Mile High Youth Corps. That's a nonprofit organization operating in the Front Range in southeastern Colorado. It connects young people ages 18 to 24 with possible career pathways. For Hart, that means a step into natural resources and conservation. Right now, she's helping manage the landscape on a Sawyer crew in Genesee, south of Golden. Crew leader Gio Drake takes a look. 23-year-old Drake is a compact, friendly figure with a bandana keeping their glasses secure. They're one of two crew leaders on site today, and they hope to one day become a wildland firefighter. To help control and prevent fires, the crew uses chainsaws to remove trees, saplings, and dead fuel. Then they haul the wood down to a chipper.
2: I got the heaviest part.
1: The crew is working here on a few acres of land in a partnership between the Youth Corps, the local fire district, and the Genesee Foundation, which is the homeowners association.
2: Tree falling!
1: Sid Stevens works to clear saplings under the supervision of crew leader Sophia Cordera. The trees here are a decent distance apart, with space for their top branches to grow. Cordera says in an unhealthy forest, things would look different.
3: It would be a lot of like super, super dense small trees that have no real space or chance to like grow into big healthy trees because the canopy is so closed in. You might see a lot of like scrub and bushes all around trees that are like just potential for like fire, fire, fire, fire.
1: That's why she and Stevens are working to remove what are called ladder fuels.
3: That small tree that close to that big tree is called ladder fuel. And if that small tree were to catch on fire, then it would ignite the branches of the big tree and then it would start a canopy fire. That's obviously super hard to contain.
1: Cordera says they've gotten yelled at for bringing down trees some residents don't want gone, but their mitigation helps restore the forest to a more natural state.
3: It's jarring, I think, if you don't understand what we're doing. Rather cut a few down than them all burn.
1: Program coordinator and former crew member Charles Krager explains that their work is about reducing risk.
4: Wildfire mitigation is sort of the step before wildland firefighting, is the way I like to think of it. It's kind of a preventative process for keeping fire sustainable and not destroying ecosystems or getting too out of control.
1: For Cordera and Drake, fire mitigation is the first step in their hopes to becoming wildland firefighters. They both want to train with the Youth Corps' internal program this winter. Krager says, though, there are no illusions about the demands of the job.
4: It can be very dangerous work, especially with the type of fire season we're having, where resources across America are spread so thin. I mean, there have been, you know, some deaths in the industry this year, and it is a very real possibility.
1: Some of those risks are already evident. As the crew sits down for lunch together, family style, dark clouds gather on the horizon. The crew discusses the possibility they'll have to enact their lightning protocol and stop working. Drake says that kind of demand for flexibility is par for the course.
3: If anything, this job is kind of the soft launch into, like, get flexible or get out, you know?
1: Despite the weather, it's just another day in the field. Hart's tree is finally down. She's nonchalant, but admits that mitigation comes with its challenges.
5: It's pretty cool. It can be frustrating at times. There's a lot more to it than a lot of people would think.
1: After 4 weeks of wildfire mitigation in Genesee, the crew removed invasive tree species in a nearby HOA for a project totaling 6 weeks. In Genesee, I'm Ava Dye, KRCC News.
0: More than 300 homes burned in southern Colorado earlier this summer in the Aspen Acres and Gold Mountain fires. That's in addition to tens of thousands of acres of forest, plus millions of dollars worth of infrastructure. Now Colorado's seeking a federal disaster declaration from the Trump administration to unlock FEMA money for recovery. In the past, that would have been a routine request, but these days it's become a fraught political question. CPR's Washington reporter Caitlin Kim has been tracking the request.
6: In the past, presidents have typically approved these disasters, but since Trump has come back to office, he's been saying no to more of these requests than previous administrations and even his first administration.
0: President Trump has already said no to Colorado twice when the state asked for help after the Lee and Elk fires last year. And a Politico analysis shows his administration has denied assistance to blue states more frequently than red ones, although the president denies that politics are part of the equation.
6: If you talk to the Trump administration, they would tell you that they're just trying to be better stewards of federal dollars. He came into office saying he wanted to rethink how FEMA operates, and his administration has stressed that they are focused more on supplementing and not taking over disaster funding. So they do want to put more responsibility upon states to address and deal with disasters.
0: But Colorado has had a particularly fraught relationship with the second Trump administration, which has cut funding to the state, tried to shut down the National Center for Atmospheric Research in Boulder, and moved Space Command headquarters out of Colorado Springs. Even so, the fate of this disaster request is still an open question. For one thing, relations with the president may have thawed somewhat since last year, after Governor Jared Polis released Trump ally Tina Peters from prison in June. She's the former Mesa County clerk who's championed the president's false claims of election fraud.
6: The last time the requests were denied, Tina Peters was still in jail. Tina Peters is now out of jail. This is one pain point, I think, between the state and the administration that is now gone.
0: And at the same time, the scale of destruction from this year's fires just might put them in another category that's harder to dismiss.
6: Because the Aspen Acres fire in particular destroyed more than 300 homes. It places second after the Marshall fire for the number of destruction of homes, right? So this is a lot of people that got impacted individually. So it really puts sort of a human face on this destruction. It's not just like thousands of acres of trees.
0: That's CPR's Washington, D.C. reporter Caitlin Kim. Members of Colorado's congressional delegation, Democrats and Republicans, have all come out in support of the disaster declaration. But Caitlin says it could be weeks or months yet before we find out if the administration agrees. I'm Andrea Dukakis. This is Colorado Matters from CPR News and KRCC.
7: 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Next time on The Middle, Thursday night at 7 and Sunday morning at 11, here on CPR News, KRCC, and on the Colorado Public Radio app.
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0: This is Colorado Matters from CPR News and KRCC. I'm Andrea Dukakis. The word rehabilitation gets thrown around quite a bit, often in the context of prisons. The goal is to keep people from returning to prison. Justice reporter Ava Keon visited a Colorado prison to see how one approach is working. Hi, Ava.
1: Hi, Andrea.
0: You recently went to watch a theater performance. It's one effort to reduce what some people call the revolving door of the prison system. Tell us about it.
1: It was an adaptation of the 1957 courtroom drama, 12 Angry Men. Really interesting for a prison setting because a lot of these men have been on the other side of the jury deliberation table.
2: You can't refute the facts. This boy is guilty. Look, I'm a sentimental to the next guy. I know this kid is only 16, but he's still got to pay for what he did.
0: Is this kind of thing new, this theater in prison?
1: Prison arts programs have been around for quite a bit. In Colorado, a lot of those programs were put on by the University of Denver. And if you're familiar with the movie Sing Sing that was nominated for 3 Oscars, this show was pretty similar to that. It was put on with the help of Grapefruit Lab, which is a performance company in Denver. Julie Rada is the director.
3: I've been working in prison theater, prison arts for about 13 years in 4 different states, Arizona, Utah, here, and on Mississippi's death row.
0: Wow. And where was this show?
1: Yeah, it was at the Lyman Correctional Facility, which is about an hour and a half east of Denver. It was really interesting going in. Our photographer and I arrived a little early to get through security, and then at a certain point I realized I forgot my ID. You can't bring phones in for security reasons. After a bit of back and forth, we were able to get in with the help of facility staff. It's a medium-level enclosed custody prison on Colorado's Eastern Plains. So there's folks in there with life sentences for serious crimes. I think part of the joy of a program like this, it seemed like, is people being seen for something other than their crimes. Having an opportunity to perform for an audience seemed really special to the inmates. And it was a public audience, too, so other members of the community were on one side, and then inmates in their prison greens filled the chairs on the other side. The only thing separating them was a guard.
4: If we vote guilty, we send the accused to the electric chair.
0: I'm trying to imagine how something like this comes together. A prison is not necessarily an ideal setting for a performance.
1: Right. We were in the gym. I mean, they had set up black curtains to make a makeshift stage, and there were lights, music interludes with live keyboard and guitar. Rada said it's a really big lift for everybody involved.
3: So it's really like kamikaze theater making, and in many ways what they are tasked with doing is more challenging than what many professional actors are asked to do around town. I think few places have ever been more averse sonically to a theater production in our prison gym. It is so echoey and loud in there. And we just work with the guys to also, just like professional actors, have to train their vocal instrument and enunciate their consonants. We train with them to expect that. We're mostly rehearsing back in the academics building. So we're in a small classroom. And I think then when we get into the gym, it's like, so much, you know, the ceilings are higher, there's so much echoes. We're also working in a much smaller footprint in the classroom, and we really only get a matter of hours in the prison gym before we perform in front of a live audience, which is not how we do it in the professional theater at all.
1: And they have a chaotic rehearsal schedule. They worked on the show for about a year, but that's really just 2 to 3 hours of rehearsing each week.
0: So 12 Angry Men is a courtroom drama. It's about the process of jurors making their decision to convict a young man of murder. How did they stage that?
1: It was relatively simple. 2 tables side by side to make space for the 12 jurors, and then chairs for them, and a table and a water station. And that's actually where I hid my mic to get some audio, which is why the mic might sound a little bit far from the noise. Rada said they did 12 Angry Men kind of for that reason, to keep the staging simple, because she wasn't sure what props would be allowed.
3: If something goes wrong, or if there's something we're not allowed to bring in, it's just good storytelling, good character, good dialogue, even if it's just those guys sitting around in their green uniforms around a table, because they've really done the work in the acting and the character development and listening and responding and the basic skills of acting.
0: So who were the actors, and was this all something new for them? Had they ever acted before?
1: No, actually, some of them have done other productions before with Rada, like Jody Aguirre, who's serving a life sentence and has really made the most of his time.
5: We did a thing years ago, 7 years ago now, called Antigone. My first performance with Julie. I loved it. It was terrifying. And then we did an original play called Last Cafe at the End of the World. And then with Julie, actually, we had a worldwide radio program called Inside Wire. The first
1: productions before with Rada, like Jody Aguirre, who's serving a life sentence and has really made the most of his time.
5: We did a thing years ago, 7 years ago now, called Antigone. My first performance with Julie. I loved it. It was terrifying. And then we did an original play called Last Cafe at the End of the World.

0: programs. And as for rehabilitation, what was your take on that?
1: We hear a lot about rehabilitation, and there's so many perspectives on whether prisons rehabilitate or not. I've heard from former inmates about certain practices like solitary confinement that they feel are in no way rehabilitative. And from others, I've heard that the level of rehabilitation really depends on which facility you're at and the programs that are available. I feel like I had a front row seat to see a way that they do, or at least offer some programs to encourage that. It's not to say that everything in the prison system is rehabilitative necessarily, but that this program specifically offered an opportunity. Jody Aguirre, who's now been incarcerated for 33 years, he said this program is about much more than just acting.
2: It's all about love. It's all about, they believe in us. They give us this opportunity to be free, if you will. You know what I mean? Which in here, let's be honest. People use drugs. People, you know, are violent. There's all kinds of different things that people use to escape prison. This is the kind of program that, it's an alternative to that. And I'm not that kind of person. I don't do drugs in prison or anything like that. But for a lot of guys, this is a savior. It has saved a lot of lives. I believe it has saved lives being in this program because it gives them an alternative life in here, you know? And look what's happening, you know? It's beautiful.
1: He also said it's a space for community. I mean, earlier this year, he had a health scare and was worried he couldn't do the performance. He said the rest of the cast really encouraged him to stick with it. And for some of the others, it's opened up some curiosity to the arts. After the performance, they did a talk back where the actors asked the audience questions and there was just a flow of conversation. One of the performers, Trayvon Williams, asked the audience, most of whom were actors with professional experience, about what they thought and some of the challenges that they face when performing. It was a really beautiful moment seeing arts bring people together. And Williams never thought he'd be interested in theater, but now he's been in multiple productions.
3: Somebody was like, bro, you'll be good at this. You should come. So I came and I fell in love. I'm really trying to show people that it is okay to be right and have fun and be your normal self outside of, you know, what prison politics kind of give us.
1: I personally thought his character was hilarious.
4: It's better be fast. I got tickets to the ball game tonight. Yankees in Cleveland. We got this new kid pitching, Modzelewski, whatever his name. He's a bull, this kid.
1: And now he's got a new interest in theater, but he said he also sees this as a way to contribute while in prison.
3: A lot of prison is, you know, adopted ideologies, right? You come in how you come in with your upbringing, and depending on how you carry that throughout your incarceration, usually equates to how you contribute to the environment, right? Either good or bad. For me, it is, you know, every day in prison is life, right? These days add up and they count towards your life.
1: After the show, all the performers shared one takeaway from the experience.
5: I would say family. All these guys up here are my brothers right here.
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8: Belonging.
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13: Dedication, hard work, teamwork, we did it. Victory.
0: That's great. Ava, thanks so much.
1: Thank you.
0: To see photos and more from the performance, go to CPR.org. I'm Andrea Dukakis. This is Colorado Matters from CPR News.
14: High up on a hill overlooking Fort Collins, a giant A marks the town as the home of the CSU Rams. One winter day in 1923, Colorado Agricultural College students hiked up a hillside near what is now Horsetooth Reservoir with rocks, tools, and determination. After a few hours, the Aggies had earned their A. The following year, the emblem was expanded to 450 feet top to bottom and painted white, making it visible from both campus and the city. Later, the Aggies became the Rams, then the school became Colorado State University, but the A on the hillside remains. What began as a lime and water bucket brigade paint job is now done with a generator-powered sprayer and a volunteer team of students and alumni. And every year, new students hike to the A to leave a small white pebble as a symbol of their place in CSU's history.
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0: This is Colorado Matters from CPR News and KRCC. I'm Andrea Dukakis. Colorado researchers are exploring whether a probiotic can help veterans with symptoms of traumatic brain injury and PTSD. Studies have linked imbalances in the gut to a number of physical and mental health problems. Lead researcher Lisa Brenner is a psychologist at the University of Colorado School of Medicine. Christopher Lowry with the Department of Integrative Physiology at CU Boulder is also involved in the study. We spoke in November. Christopher, welcome.
1: Thank you so much. It's nice to be here.
0: And Lisa, welcome to you too.
2: Oh, thank you. Thank you for having us.
0: Lisa, what initially got you thinking about veterans with PTSD and whether there might be this connection between their symptoms and their gut microbiome?
2: Well, what really got me thinking about this, I think, is twofold. One is our current treatments are challenging, and we've had, I'd say, some difficulty coming up with different or novel interventions for folks with PTSD. And folks were coming back from Iraq and Afghanistan with both PTSD and brain injury symptoms, often related to being exposed to blasts. Though I should say previous experience with traumatic stressors or childhood trauma also does increase risk for developing PTSD while people are in the military. And one soldier I talked to started talking to me about how, in addition to his brain injury symptoms, his guts hurt for several weeks after he was exposed to a blast. And I couldn't help but think about the gut and the brain together after that conversation.
0: You mentioned current treatments for PTSD. Can you talk about what those are? What is the general practice for treating PTSD?
2: Yeah, our treatments, and particularly first-line treatment for PTSD, is a psychotherapy. And many of the psychotherapies that are most effective also do require some level of re-experiencing or talking about what happened that was traumatic. A typical symptom of PTSD is avoidance. And so the idea that you need to go towards or talk about what happened to you that was traumatic is challenging. And so what happens is a lot of people don't make it to the first session, or a substantial number of people actually drop out of treatments in the middle. And so that has left us with a gap that needs to be filled. I should say also to this point, in terms of pharmacologic interventions, we're still pretty limited. And really, first-line treatments to date are these psychotherapies, which are incredibly effective and work great if you complete them.
0: Let's move on to your current study. You're giving veterans a probiotic and then following them over a few years. Besides having PTSD, are there other criteria for veterans to take part in this study?
2: Yeah, for this study in particular, we were also interested in veterans who had PTSD and also had gut-related problems, so irritable bowel syndrome. And an interesting thing is that we often think about PTSD as being a brain-based condition, but it turns out that lots and lots of veterans who have PTSD and others who have PTSD also have gut problems, including irritable bowel syndrome. So we thought, let's go directly to the source for this. So folks who do have gut-related problems, but also are challenged with brain health problems, and see if we could target both of those with the same probiotic. And the idea for this, based on our previous work, is if you could take these probiotics that have these very specific effects, that you could decrease inflammation, and that decreased inflammation would then decrease response to stimulus that reminds folks of traumatic stressors. And then that could calm the whole system and perhaps contribute to decreases of symptoms.
0: There are lots of probiotics out there. Tell us about the one you're using and why you chose it.
2: So I should say that we've been consistently trying to identify probiotics that can help kind of modulate the immune system and help maybe calm things down a bit. The current probiotic that we're using is Lactobacillus rhamnosus. But I also really want to highlight that you can go to the store and you can buy a lot of different probiotics, but we are studying very, very specific strains of these specific bacteria that we think have this effect. And I think that's a really important piece of the work that we're doing, is it's, you know, not necessarily any probiotic.
0: Yeah. So you're saying people shouldn't go out and buy any probiotic off the shelf and assume it'll help with inflammation and their physical and mental health. Much of this is still in the research phase. Is that right?
2: Correct. And one of the things that has been interesting and challenging, you know, in terms of our choices in studying is that sometimes I think when folks go out and buy things, they have like maybe 4, 5, 6 or more strains of probiotic in them. And, you know, that makes it even more difficult to actually know what is having an impact, if anything. And so we've been very, very focused on studying one strain at a time that has these specific effects that we think will be useful.
0: Let's get a broader picture about gut health, really how the microbiome in your gut is connected to inflammation, mental health. Christopher, you've done quite a bit of research on this. What have studies generally found about this connection?
1: Yeah, so certainly preclinical studies in animals have shown that there's a very important connection between the gut microbiome, the gut lining, and the brain. And this communication is through a number of different mechanisms. One is chemical. So the microbes in our gut microbiome, which include viruses, bacteria, other microorganisms, they release chemicals that can interact with our bodies, the human body, and impact the physiology of the human body. And some of these chemicals can even reach the blood-brain barrier and even the brain itself. So the second mechanism is through the immune system. Bacteria are very potent stimuli for impacting our immune function. And some of these bacteria can be overtly pro-inflammatory, so they can induce inflammation. Inflammation in the body induces inflammation in the brain, and we know that inflammation in the brain is associated with a number of negative outcomes. And finally, the third mechanism is through our nervous system. So there are sensory fibers that go through something called the vagus nerve to the brain. And there's another pathway, which in fact we know very little about, that goes from the gut lining to the spinal cord and then from the spinal cord up to the brain. So these are three major pathways through which the gut microbiome and the gut mucosa can communicate with the brain to alter brain function and behavior and even mental health.
0: Right. I mean, if you have an unhealthy gut microbiome, oftentimes that manifests in depression and anxiety. What's considered a healthy gut microbiome?
1: That is a great question. And in fact, there have been very serious scientific conferences with the aim of trying to define what a healthy microbiome is. There was a meeting that was held with that aim in mind, and what these experts concluded is that the best estimate of a healthy microbiome that we have to date is a microbiome that has high diversity. And when we talk about diversity of the gut microbiome, we're talking about two features. One is the richness, in other words, how many different types of microbes do you have in your gut microbiome? And the other feature is evenness. How evenly distributed are the types of bacteria that are present? Those two features together are what we call alpha diversity. And so higher alpha diversity is considered to be more healthy. And when people look at lifestyle factors and dietary factors, things that we would associate with poor or negative health outcomes often have associations with low diversity, whereas things like exercise, healthy diet, consumption of lots of fruits and vegetables, those features are associated with the high diversity of the gut microbiome. And so certainly there's a good correlation between high diversity and healthy outcomes, both physical health and mental health.
2: I would also say one thing in addition to that. I think at the beginning when we were thinking about healthy and unhealthy gut microbiome and, you know, this group of people has this and it's healthy and this group of people has this and it's unhealthy, my sense is we're moving a little bit away from that. And for most people, I think what we're finding is maybe it looks generally okay, except for they may have like one or two or three or however many, particularly bad actors or absent actors that are not doing the jobs that we need them to do in the gut, that there may be these key players that are missing or in overabundance that actually create specific things that are less healthy rather than your whole gut being unhealthy.
0: Christopher, I want to ask you about a study you did that offers insight into all of this. You tested a particular strain of bacterium that happens to be found in a lake in Uganda. Tell us about that study and what you discovered.
1: Yeah, so this is a bacterium that was isolated by John Stanford and Graham Rook and their research teams at University College London. They went to Uganda after recognizing the efficacy against leprosy in clinical studies of leprosy vaccines varied dramatically depending on geography. And this was a region where the vaccines were highly successful. So they reasoned that there must be something in the environment that's acting as an adjuvant to boost the efficacy of the vaccine against leprosy. So they discovered this bacterium called Mycobacterium baci in the mud. And then through a series of studies, including clinical trials, they realized that it has some pretty interesting properties. It affects our immune system in a way that promotes immune cells that are designed to keep our immune system and inflammation under control. And so it's our body's way of ensuring that we don't have excessive inflammation like you might find in autoimmune disease and other inflammatory conditions. And we reason that since some negative outcomes of stress are secondary to stress-induced increases in inflammation, we should be able to prevent negative outcomes of stress by treating with this bacterium. And indeed, that's what we found. We found that if, in this case, if we treated mice with the bacterium and then they experienced a prolonged social stressor that results in a PTSD-like syndrome, we could prevent that PTSD-like syndrome in this mouse model. And that's something that really got us to start thinking about potential use of microbes and probiotics in prevention or treatment of PTSD in human clinical trials.
0: With so many people dealing with PTSD, anxiety, and depression, not to mention other physical illnesses related to inflammation, I need to ask you whether there's at least something you can do to improve the health of your gut microbiome, maybe something you can buy at this point. Christopher?
1: I like to point people toward an online resource called the Physician's Guide to Probiotics. There's a U.S. version and a Canadian version. And the reason I like this reference is that it's put together by a consortium of people that don't have any kind of conflict of interest. So they're not selling a product themselves. They're just evaluating the data. And they've undergone a very arduous task of looking at all the clinical trials that have been done and then evaluating the evidence for benefit of individuals, whether they're children or women or men, in different conditions. So they evaluate conditions like diarrhea and constipation, but they also have a mental health category. And so that's really the only resource that we have that's an independent resource that can identify specific strains that have some evidence for benefit for some people. And so it's also important to keep in mind along the lines of what Lisa was saying previously is that we're quite confident that there's no probiotic that will help every person with this specific condition. And that, again, points toward this need for personalized medicine or personalized approaches for treatment of these conditions.
2: Chris, I know there's things that you do to keep your gut microbiome healthy and things that I do too, just everyday good stuff. Not particularly, I would say, innovative, but like a diverse diet with many different vegetables. Exercise, sleeping well, all those things are really good for gut health. And I think we would want to encourage folks to do all those things too.
0: Lisa, thanks so much.
2: Thank you so much.
0: And Christopher, thank you.
1: Thank you. It's been a pleasure to be here.
0: Lisa Brenner is a psychologist at the CU School of Medicine. Her study explores whether veterans with PTSD could benefit from a probiotic to better manage their symptoms. Christopher Lowry with the Department of Integrative Physiology at CU Boulder is also involved in the study. We spoke last November. Results of the study are expected this year. We've put a link to the resource guide Lowry mentioned at cpr.org. Thanks for joining us today. I'm Andrea Dukakis. This is Colorado Matters from CPR News and KRCC.
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5: For now, ballots here will be mailed out per usual, despite moves by the Trump administration. But county clerks have learned to prepare for the extraordinary.
6: There's no question we've been expecting a lot of chaos this year, intentional chaos, and it has lived down to those expectations so far. And everything going on with the executive order just feeds right into that.
5: I'm Ryan Warner. 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
7: Welcome to The Middle. I'm Jeremy Hobson. Democracy runs on trust. Trust in local government, in state government, in the Supreme Court, in health guidance, police orders, schools, and the media. But that trust is fraying. Americans, especially younger ones, are losing faith in the institutions meant to serve them, while trust in government now sits at a record low, just 17% in a recent poll. So which institutions still earn your trust and why? Joining us this hour, former U.S. Senator Heidi Heitkamp, a Democrat, and conservative political analyst Yuval Levin, Director of Social, Cultural, and Constitutional Studies at the American Enterprise Institute. This show was previously recorded, so we're not taking any more live calls, but you can leave a message at 844-4-MIDDLE. Stay right there. The Middle starts right after the news.
8: Live from NPR News in Washington, I'm Louise Schiavone. In a Sunday post on his social media site, Truth Social, President Trump says oil from a new deal with Venezuela to develop oil there will be used to fill the U.S. Strategic Petroleum Reserve. But as NPR's Emily Fang reports, significant challenges remain for that project.
9: The deal announced Friday with Venezuela would allow the U.S. government to take a stake in a private company that would then develop a project producing about 65 billion barrels of oil. But much of the oil in Venezuela remains in the ground, and it will take years to develop the infrastructure to pump and refine that oil. Because of decades of underinvestment and poor management, Venezuela is not a major oil producer, despite sitting on massive energy resources. And American energy companies have been reluctant to invest. The deal, as announced, also runs contrary to Venezuela's constitution, which bars the country's oil from being owned by other countries or sold. Emily Fang, NPR News, Washington.
8: Just hours after launching from NASA's Kennedy Space Center in Florida, NASA's newest space telescope reports all systems are nominal on its journey to a new home a million miles from Earth. Central Florida Public Media's Brendan Byrne has more.
10: The Roman Space Telescope hitched a ride on a SpaceX Falcon Heavy rocket, launching the 18,000-pound telescope that's about the size of a tour bus. NASA's Jackie Townsend said it went exactly as planned.
11: What a glorious dawn launch. And the ride was magnificent.
10: Just hours after liftoff, the spacecraft began opening its solar panels and other instruments and is performing as expected. It will take Roman about 3 months to get to its final destination in space, with the first observations coming before the end of the year. The observatory is on the hunt for dark matter and dark energy, which could change our understanding of how the universe works. It's also expected to identify over 100,000 planets orbiting other stars. For NPR News, I'm Brendan Byrne in Orlando.
8: The state of the nation's labor market will be front and center for investors on Wall Street this week after the U.S. unexpectedly lost over 20,000 jobs in July. The data will emerge against the backdrop of heightened Federal Reserve concerns about inflation, NPR's Raphael Nam reports.
12: For most of the year, the labor market has been fairly sturdy, but it has been noticeably cooling down over the past 2 months, especially in July when employers cut jobs. Federal Reserve Chair Kevin Warsh didn't appear too concerned about the slower pace of growth in the labor market, at least for now, saying in a major speech on Friday that on the employment side, the country is, quote, doing well. The U.S. will get another read on the labor market this coming Friday, with the latest numbers for August. Investors will be parsing the data to see if this is just a natural cooling or whether it should be a bigger cause of concern. Raphael Nam, NPR News.
8: This is NPR. Iceland's voters this weekend rejected restarting negotiations to join the European Union. In a national debate over geopolitical security and local prosperity, the people's decision maintains national control over the country's prized fisheries. Local media say the vote not to restart talks won by a margin of 52-47%. At least 8 people are dead, 23 reportedly missing, after a ferry capsized off the coast of Cyprus. It was carrying almost 270 people and was en route to Turkey. NPR's Hadil Alshashi has more.
13: The ferry had left the Cypriot port of Kyrenia, also known as Girne in Turkish, and was on its way to Taşucu in southern Turkey. Turkish officials said that a large search and rescue mission by Turkish and northern Cypriot forces was underway. It included naval units and helicopters. The prime minister of the Turkish Cypriot-controlled northern part of the island told Turkish state media that the ferry was delayed due to bad weather and began taking on water 15 minutes after departure. After violence broke out between ethnic Greek and Turkish populations in northern Cyprus, which was controlled by the Turkish military in the 70s, northern Cyprus declared itself an independent Turkish republic in 1983. Hadil Alshalchi, NPR News, Istanbul.
8: 12-year-old Carson Meyer made Little League World Series history once again, becoming the first girl to play in and get a hit in the U.S. championship game yesterday. Today, her team plays in the World Series title game in Williamsport, Pennsylvania, another first for girls. I'm Louise Schiavone, NPR News, Washington.
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15: Back in 1958, 73% of people trusted the federal government to do the right thing at least most of the time. Now that number is 17%. Welcome to The Middle. I'm Jeremy Hobson along with our DJ Tolliver. And Tolliver, if I were to ask you which institution you trust still, what would you say?
16: I would say the Department of Transportation. Okay. All I want for Christmas is some brand new trains. Okay. I can't afford to go to Japan this
15: well,
16: year.
15: Right. Because you still don't drive. So you got to have the Department of Transportation has to work for you.
16: Keep telling people this.
15: Of course, that is an important part of the federal government. 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You can call us at 844-4MIDDLE. That is 844-464-3353 or go to listentothemiddle.com. But first, to your voicemails from last week's show about whether or not America has a gambling problem. Listen.
17: Hi, Aaron Winger, Mitchell, South Dakota. Sports betting and sports gambling, they've had their place. It's better if it's regulated than if it's just left to the masses to try to figure it out.
18: My name is Nico. I'm calling from Seattle, Washington. We should really focus on the actual video game in-game currency systems, which really sets kids up to actually gamble in video games. So these kids are starting this early, and then once they get into their teenage ages, then they're already kind of equipped and prepped to start gambling, whether it be sports gambling or gambling in casinos.
19: My name's Caleb. From Illinois. I'm a younger man, and I see it a lot amongst my peers. I'm also a teacher, and I see some of my younger male students getting into the sports betting. 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
15: You can hear that full show by subscribing to The Middle wherever you get your podcasts. 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
15: And joining us this hour, former Senator Heidi Heitkamp, a Democrat who represented North Dakota. Senator Heitkamp, welcome.
20: Thank you so much for having me.
15: And conservative political analyst Yuval Levin is also with us, Director of Social, Cultural, and Constitutional Studies at the American Enterprise Institute. Yuval, great to have you on as well.
21: Thanks very much.
15: And I know you have thought a lot about this particular issue. What do you think is going on? Why is trust so low among all kinds of institutions in this country?
2: Yeah, it is really an extraordinary fact. It's maybe the most thoroughly demonstrated fact in American public opinion by now. And the striking thing about it is how broad it is. You can offer an explanation for why trust is declining in any particular institution, one failure or another of the financial system, of the intelligence agencies, of whatever you might point to. But trust in everything has fallen now over about half a century. I think there are actually a couple of things to keep an eye on. The first thing to notice is that trust was exceptionally high in the middle of the 20th century. Unusually so for the United States. I think that the idea that Americans have a lot of confidence in their elites was a reality after the Second World War in a way that it had never been before and has not been since. And that is important to see. But the acceleration of mistrust, I think, has a lot to do with the way in which various of our institutions have lost the sense of how it is you build public trust and have become, in a way, a kind of set of platforms for the people inside them to build their own brands, to build their own following, rather than to serve an institutional purpose. And I think you see that across a range of American institutions, and it's led a lot of Americans to worry that they're not trustworthy.
15: Well, and in fact, the recent high in trust, at least in the federal government, was right after the 9/11 attacks, but it has been going down ever since then. Senator, what do you think about that? What do you think is the reason that people are losing faith in so many institutions?
20: I think it's a couple things. Number one, politicians build mistrust in institutions to basically leverage political power. And so we're fed a steady barrage of they're bad, we're good. Then when the next guy takes over, they're bad, we're good, and people just throw up their hands. But trust, a lot of trust is built on faith. And I think a lot of people have walked away saying, I don't need to trust institutions. I'm going to trust myself to make these decisions. And so it's oddly, AI famously almost libertarian, but I think that there is this attitude that I can do it on my own. You think about medical professionals. During COVID, for the first time, people were basically saying, I'm not going to listen to my doctor about getting a vaccine, when before that would never have happened. And so I think we've earned a little bit of it by creating an atmosphere of distrust. I think people tend to think that I have access to more information and I'm going to trust myself. And I think trust has always been faith-based, and I don't mean that in a spiritual sense, but you have to have faith. I'd tell a story about Barbara Mikulski. Barbara Mikulski, famously long-term senator from Maryland, she tells a story about how her mother and dad invested in a grocery store during the Depression in Baltimore. And she once asked him, why did you do that? I mean, that's kind of a crazy thing in the middle of the Great Depression. They said, because Franklin Roosevelt told us it was going to get better, and we believed him. Who today, if a politician told them it's going to get better, would believe them and they would invest their life savings in the business.
15: And to your point about politicians that are actively eroding trust, President Trump has done that in terms of calling the media the enemy of the people, in terms of casting doubt on the election, saying it was stolen from him in 2020. Do you think that some politicians have an incentive for political purposes to erode trust? It's actually good for them politically to do that.
2: Yeah, and I think there's a particular mode in which that happens, which is that people inside our institutions, especially our political institutions, but you see it across American life now, people who are insiders want to behave as though they're outsiders. And so they want power without responsibility, and they want to stand there and say, well, you wouldn't believe what happens in this place. And you want to say to them, well, you've been a member of Congress for 25 years. Maybe you are what happens in this place. But nobody wants to say us, we, when we talk about our institutions. And so, yeah, absolutely, we have the current president of the United States talking about the government as if it's somebody else, right, and not his own responsibility. And I think we see that in Congress from both parties. We see that across our political life. There's always a desire to be the outsider. That's a position of strength in American culture. And the trouble is, institutional responsibility involves being the insider. It involves taking ownership and using the authority you have in a way that shows that you're responsible for it. Now, I think some people have lost the trust of the public by doing more than their job requires, right? We lost some trust in public health because public health professionals were playing politics, and it just seemed to us like they were not speaking from their professional expertise, but were trying to use that position to advance something else. That happens in corporate America all the time. That happens in the academy all the time. That happens in American religious life now, too, where people use institutional positions to play a role in our national political culture or build a following for themselves, mm-hmm. rather than allow institutional responsibility to shape them and constrain them. Ultimately, you know, we're talking about trusting institutions. Why would you trust an institution? You would trust an institution because it seems to form the people inside it to be trustworthy as they carry out an important purpose. And the way that it does that, I think, is a combination of competence and restraint. That's who you trust. You trust somebody who knows what they're doing, but also has limits. And I think that that second part, showing restraint, is especially what we've lost in American public life, the sense that this person with power, there are things they would not do. There are things they would not claim. And when it doesn't seem like people have those constraints anymore, they become very hard to trust.
15: Well, let me ask you this, Senator Heitkamp. Do you think that there's anything, let's just look at this positively for a second. Do you think that there's something good about a lack of trust in the sense that people want to hold these institutions accountable? They, you know, we shouldn't just say yes to anything that the, you know, the church or big business or, you know, the higher education institution or the government tells us.
20: Well, I think when you take a look at kind of baseline factual, this, I think that everybody now seems to accept their own base facts. And that factual disconnect is very, very dangerous. I'm saying, you know, trust but verify. I mean, that's long been the saying. You should trust, but you should also verify. Now, when we go to verify, everybody has a different set of facts because their facts are opinion-based. And, you know, this is incredibly dangerous, but it is fed. We feed the public a constant diet of don't trust. Don't listen to what this person's saying. Don't listen to what that person's saying. Listen to what I'm saying. And I have to agree. I think that we overpromise. Institutions overpromise, and when they don't deliver, that reduces trust. And you know, we and I'd be curious about the reaction to this. I think that the time of the greatest trust is when the threat is external. When the threat is internal, it gets very complicated when we don't trust basic facts and basic institutions. And I think that's where we are right now.
15: I'm just going to ask you each for just one answer to this. Is there an instance, before we get to the callers telling us this, but Yuval, an institution that you trust?
2: Yeah, for me, it's the ones that are close to home. I'm a member of a religious community. I'm Jewish, and I trust our congregation. I trust my neighbors. And I think you'd find that many Americans say what they trust most are the institutions where they can relate to people interpersonally and they know people.
15: I'm going to ask you after the break, Senator Heitkamp, because Tolliver, you know, trust, as we've heard, is very important when it comes to public health. And the nation's top health official, Robert F. Kennedy Jr., has faced a lot of criticism for eroding that trust by casting doubt on the efficacy of vaccines.
16: That's right. Here's Oregon Senator Ron Wyden, a Democrat, criticizing Kennedy in a hearing after Kennedy fired the CDC's vaccine advisory panel.
1: You fired all 17 committee members who are respected scientists and doctors. You replaced them with non-experts, vaccine skeptics, and conspiracy theorists. As a result, this critical advisory panel has lost scientific credibility. After years, colleagues, we spend so much time not looking at this as Democrats and Republicans, but as good science and scientific, you know, credibility. And now the American Academy of Pediatrics has warned that the committee is being politicized at the expense of children's health.
15: By the way, just the other day, Pennsylvania's health department announced that two unvaccinated people died of measles, the first time that's happened in 35 years. The governor of the state said Kennedy's rhetoric wasn't helping. Kennedy responded saying perhaps the measles deaths were fabricated. Tolliver, what are we listening to here
20: as
15: we go to break?
20: You wonder why people don't trust.
16: Yeah. We can clear the air with some Dolly Parton. Okay.
20: Yeah, isn't that the
16: Dolly
20: truth?
16: With In the Ghetto.
20: Hey, we all trust Dolly.
16: Exactly.
2: Yes.
20: And that's why the whole society today is brokenhearted, because
15: let's
20: she might be the last person we trust.
15: We'll be right back on The Middle.
0: So he starts to roam the streets at night.
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0: This is The Middle. I'm Jeremy Hobson. If you're just tuning in, The Middle is a national call-in show. We're focused on elevating voices from the middle, geographically, politically, philosophically, or maybe you just want to meet in the middle. This hour, we're asking which institutions still earn your trust. Tolliver, again, how can people reach us?
1: Just call 844-4MIDDLE. 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You can also write to us at listentothemiddle.com.
0: I'm joined by former North Dakota Senator Heidi Heitkamp and political analyst Yuval Levin at the American Enterprise Institute. And before we get to the phone, Senator Heitkamp, I was going to give you an opportunity to tell us an institution that you still trust.
2: You know, I have my trusted sources for data and information. I think the Fed does a great job, whether it's the Fed out of St. Louis or the Fed out of New York. I use their data all the time. Kaiser Family Foundation for healthcare data. And so I don't go to sources, you know, that are politicized. I go to sources that I trust. And, you know, obviously you trust your neighbors. I have a township government. It is as pure democracy as you can possibly imagine. That's who governs my community. And I trust the Pope. I'm Catholic, and I share a lot of his views. I don't share some of his views, but yet I believe that he is a good person who's trying to do right in the world. And so it's interesting because I think the people we tend to trust tend to be people that we think have good motivation and are not trying to hoodwink you.
0: You know, I was just thinking, I trust ATMs because they never give me the wrong amount of money. They never give me an extra 20, ever. It's always, they just get it right. I don't know why. Okay, let's go to Francisco, who's calling in from Denver, Colorado. Francisco, which institution do you trust, or do you trust institutions?
3: Yeah, I do. I trust the DOJ. I know that's a very unpopular opinion nowadays, but there's a lot of safeguards, a lot of checks and balances that prevent them from abusing their power. And I know that the president has some things to say against them and some things to say for them, but overall the morality of people is, I want to say, good. People don't, you know, and regardless of what religion or what you believe in, you still want to do good. It's not like, you know, I used to think as a kid, oh, you know, if you go to the Middle East, you got to watch out because, you know, if you don't cover your head, they're going to do something to you. And it's like, you know, if you're a woman, right? But the reality of it is, like, nobody is, like, on alert out there. And I've been out there with my wife and, you know, people are not, they're not just, you know, looking to see if there's a woman out there without her head covering so that they could stone her or something.
0: Do you feel like you would be treated fairly by the Department of by the criminal justice system is what you're saying?
3: Yeah. And they can always overrule, right? Like, I mean, it is a lengthy process. You got to go through all the motions and whatever that is. But at the end of the day, America has a really good system of checks and balances. And if you think that, you know, there's talks about dictatorship going on now, and it's like, yeah, but there's constant courts being, you know, they overrule the president.
0: Yeah, a lot of checks and balances. So let me take that to our guests, because Senator Heitkamp, you were the attorney general of the state of North Dakota before you were a senator. What do you think about that? It's kind of interesting that the first call that we put on the air is somebody who trusts the Department of Justice.
2: Well, I don't. I've watched the kinds of indictments, whether it's Jim Comey, whether it is, in fact, some guy who just puts his hand in the water at the reflecting pool. Now, that's not everyone, and I think, but I think that those very high-profile examples are the reasons why we don't trust, and maybe there is a lot of trustworthy behavior going on at DOJ, but the high-profile things that we see seem retaliatory, they seem inappropriate. You take a look at ICE, you take a look, I mean, the kind of federal, the hit that the federal law enforcement agencies that used to be some of the most trusted entities in law enforcement, and I can speak to some authority on this, you know, people now are saying, no, they're all corrupt and they're out to get people and making decisions based on race and based on politics.
0: Well, Yuval, what do you think? Do you trust the justice system, the courts?
4: Well, let me pick up on something that caller said, which I think is very important, which is that we have to approach our society by recognizing that the vast majority of people in our country are doing what they take to be the right thing. And this is true in Washington, too. It's one of the hardest things to explain to people who don't operate close to our system of government, as Senator Heitkamp, of course, has done much closer than I have, that the vast majority of people do not get out of bed in the morning to harm somebody else. They believe they are doing the right thing. Whether you agree or not, maybe they're wrong, but they believe they're doing the right thing. And to understand their motivations, you have to begin from that place that says, how do they understand this to be the right thing to do? Mm-hmm. Now, there are exceptions, and those exceptions deserve mistrust. And I think that the public's confidence in the justice system has suffered as the justice system has been abused. And I think we've seen that now in a number of administrations, and frankly, more in this one than ever in my lifetime. And we have to take that seriously precisely because it can undermine the public's confidence in a system that can only work if the public does believe in it. I would say I have great confidence in the courts. My confidence in the Department of Justice has been diminished some in recent years.
2: Can I just offer one observation about trust? We all get on the highway. We're going 65 miles an hour, passing each other within feet of each other. But yet we trust. I mean, we do it every day. You know, think of the kind of trust that goes into getting on the highway and going 75 miles an hour passing each other.
4: This is actually really something to appreciate about the United States. We're in practice a very high trust society, right? When you buy things online, you're paying somebody for something you haven't gotten yet. You're confident they're going to send it to you. You're confident it'll be left on your door. Most likely, it'll be there when you get home. We should not underestimate how significant that is. It's actually very hard to pull off systems like this in societies that are genuinely low-trust societies.
0: Yeah.
4: The United States, I think Americans trust each other more than they say. We do incline to say we've lost trust in everything and everybody. But as Senator Heitkamp says, the way in which we live our day-to-day life is full of trust and confidence. We believe it.
2: And on whether you're going to get something, you trust that if you don't get it, there's going to be recourse, that you have some way to enforce the commercial rules.
0: I'm just still surprised that you said that you only have to go 65 miles an hour in the state of North Dakota. It must be at least 75 there.
2: No, but I'm talking about the interstate. You know, interstate, you've got four lanes. I'm talking about two-lane roads where you're literally passing each other within feet.
0: Let's see what Diane in Rockford, Illinois, has to say about an institution that she trusts.
5: Hi,
0: Diane, go ahead.
5: Yes, there are basically two professions that I trust implicitly, farmers and firefighters and paramedics. Those are considered institutions, those professions.
0: And why do you have that? Why do you have that trust in farmers, firefighters, and paramedics?
5: Well, because food, they put food on the table for all of us, and I think they do a great job. And firefighters and paramedics, they're there for emergencies, fires, when people get hurt in their homes. To me, those two professions are trustworthy.
0: Yeah. Well, thank you for that call, Diane. Senator, what do you think about that? That's it's true. We all have to trust the firefighters and the paramedics and the farmers, I guess, too.
2: Yeah, and think about this. So I hate all of this geoengineering stuff. I'm uncomfortable with it. But now I have pancreatic cancer, and I'm like, bring it on. I want to see what you can do to cure the disease that I have. And so part of that is based on you trust when you need. And abstract, I think it's harder for people to trust if it's not an essential service. And again, you don't see politicians out there beating up on farmers or beating up on firefighters.
0: Yeah.
2: It wouldn't be very politically popular. I used to tease that when I ran for governor, I lost. And I said, I was a member of two occupations. I was a lawyer and a politician. I said, if I had been a nurse, I might have won, because nurses are some of the most trusted folks in occupational trust.
0: Yeah. And when you're
4: One striking thing about the public opinion surveys on this question is that the one national institution that is more trusted now than a generation ago and two generations ago is the U.S. military. And I think that's worth seeing, too. Gallup has asked the same question of people since 1974 about trust, and only the United States military, of all the more than 40 institutions they ask about, is more trusted today than in 1974. And I think a lot of that has to do with the sense that the military makes the people within it trustworthy. It invests itself in that work.
0: And the police, by the way, also rank pretty high in that Gallup survey. And interestingly, on the military, it gets a much higher numbers for trust among older Americans than it does among younger Americans, which I still I don't know why that is, but that is something I noticed in that survey.
2: 74 might have been a little difficult year. It was post-Vietnam right away. So
4: absolutely
2: I think
4: right.
2: you take a look at kind of what is the geopolitical situation at the time.
0: We have an entirely full number of calls on the lines right now, but I want to just go to Tolliver quickly about what's coming in online at listentothemiddle.com.
1: Yeah, Brian in Largo, Florida says, the institutions are trustworthy. It's those people in the current administration that are running those institutions that are destroying trust in them. John in Philly says, almost daily I hear from another institution that's supposed to be so impartial and subjective, journalists in their reporting, talking about conservative or liberal or Democrat or Republican judges. I want to still trust in our courts, but today's reality and reporting makes me angry. And finally, Julie in St. Louis says, in all caps, the only institution I trust is my local public library, and I'm not kidding.
0: Wow. Okay. Well, that's a good one. Courtney is in Salt Lake City, Utah. Courtney, what about you? Which institution do you trust?
6: Hi. I think that last comment about the public library really hits home a little bit about what I was going to say. I really trust cultural institutions, though. I know that they can be co-opted for certain historical narratives, but the Smithsonian, the Archive, the Library of Congress, or public libraries, other state and museums and such, they're still here doing the good work of educating the public and keeping their doors open and being, I mean, in general, more apolitical, except for in the last 2 years. I would say that, you know, I think somebody else pointed out that the thing is that our institutions, I think, are strong, but I wish we had a way to get politics out of how we decide who runs them and how to appoint Supreme Court justices. I wish it would be more bipartisan these days. You know, I know it may have used to be, but, like, make it a supermajority. Two-thirds of Congress or the Senate have to approve of somebody to get them as a cabinet appointee. I don't know. That seems completely impossible now. But it seems like it's a way to build trust that person's representing more than just the current party in power.
0: Very interesting point, Courtney. Let me ask you, Yuval, because the cultural institutions have actually come into the news, as you said, in the last couple of years. Trump has gone after people that run the Smithsonian and different museums, and obviously the Kennedy Center, which was briefly the Trump and Kennedy Center. What do you think about that, about the president taking such an interest in these cultural institutions? Is that about eroding trust in these institutions?
4: Well, look, I think there's a way that some of our cultural institutions allowed themselves to be politicized over a long period of time. I don't think that justifies the president then further politicizing them by really turning them into a political football and using powers that I think, frankly, are constitutionally very questionable over these institutions. But there's no doubt that they've also undermined their own capacity to build and sustain public trust by engaging in politics. There has to be restraint in institutions that are not fundamentally political. The people inside them have to resist the urge to use the position they have to advance political causes. I think that's ultimately the only way to sustain these institutions as trustworthy in a polarized time.
2: I would like to comment that you know, we've always had this problem, but this problem is on steroids now. You know, telling you, we don't want you to talk about slavery. We don't want you to talk about what happened with indigenous people. We're going to change. If we don't like the Bureau of Labor Statistics and what they're saying, we're going to change the leadership there. And that has eroded. I mean, you know, so yes, I think there's always been this inclination. People have bias. They see their jobs through a form of bias. It has gotten so much worse in the last 2 years.
4: Let me just affirm one thing there. The attack on data sources, on federal data sources, is an enormous problem. There has to be a reliable set of sources of information, just fundamental data. We're not asking for opinions about the economy. We're asking for facts and figures. The idea that becomes politicized is a real threat to our capacity to govern ourselves.
2: And think about this, that when the New York Fed went out and did their study on tariffs, that the head of the Economic Council in the White House basically said they should be investigated.
0: I'm going to squeeze in...
2: These are economists giving you numbers.
0: I'm going to squeeze in Aaron in New Orleans, Louisiana here quickly. Aaron, what about you? What institution do you trust?
7: Hello, I trust NASA and I trust NOAA. I think that they're mainly science-based, mainly fact-based, and I think that they do a lot of good work. If I could just address one thing that was said earlier about Trump has said that the media was the enemy of the people. I think that the media gets a very low trust rating because they always want to investigate Donald Trump and his family, but they never want to investigate Kamala Harris. They never want to investigate Kamala Harris's husband or her family members. It's only Donald Trump and his family. So it just seems like the media isn't very credible when it comes to their investigations.
0: Okay, interesting. But you do trust NASA and NOAA, which obviously when you live in Hurricane Alley, that's an important institution, a couple of institutions to keep an eye on. Aaron, thank you very much for that. I'll just
2: Point out
0: that they
2: did investigate
0: Senator.
2: Hunter Biden?
0: The famous laptop. Yeah. Well, and it also depends on which media organization you're looking at, because you could probably look at one that's only investigating Trump, and then you could look at another one that's only investigating the Democrats. So it kind of depends. We don't have so many in this country that are left that would look equally at both sides of the political spectrum. Tolliver, it is hard to talk about American institutions without talking about the Supreme Court, which has come up a little bit here. And in recent years, many have questioned whether it is still ruling impartially.
1: Right. Chief Justice John Roberts addressed those concerns directly in a public appearance last year, defending the importance of an independent judiciary.
8: The only real political science innovation in our Constitution is the establishment of an independent judiciary. That innovation doesn't work if it's not, the judiciary is not independent. Its job is to obviously decide cases, but in the course of that, check the excesses of Congress or of the executive, and that does require a degree of independence.
0: And when we come back after a short break, I'm going to ask our guests whether they believe that the Supreme Court is operating with that degree of independence right now. But a reminder that we have two upcoming shows that you can come and see and participate in. One in Kansas City on September 23rd, one in Portsmouth, New Hampshire on September 29th. For tickets, just go to listentothemiddle.com. And Tolliver, this time I'm going to give you some time to bring us the music.
1: It goes without, you know, I was going to try and do some Dolly deep cuts, but everybody wants to hear 9 to 5. Let's be honest, okay? So let's go into the break with some 9 to 5. More of your calls coming up on The Middle.

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1: I had this harness with wires coming out of the habit. I was on a 50-foot crane some of the time, and they would fly me into the side of a building.
0: I'm Peter Sagal. Stay grounded when you listen to this week's show with panelists Peter Gross, Jael Nicole Johnson, and Tig Notaro. That's Wait, Wait, Don't Tell Me from NPR.
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0: Recently on Wait, Wait, Sally Field winced as she remembered her stint as the Flying Nun.
1: I had this harness with wires coming out of the habit. I was on a 50-foot crane some of the time, and they would fly me into the side of a building.

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1: This is The Middle. I'm Jeremy Hobson. 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I am joined by political analyst Yuval Levin and former Senator Heidi Heitkamp. 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And before we get back to the phones, Yuval, what do you think about what John Roberts said there about the independence of the courts being very important? And do you think that the Supreme Court is acting in a way that feels independent right now?
2: Well, I think he's right that it's absolutely essential that we have an independent judiciary as a check on majority power and as a protection that the laws are followed through and the Constitution is put into effect as it's written. And I think that on the whole, the federal courts have acted in an exemplary way in the last few years. They have retained their independence. There is disagreement within the federal judiciary, but it is expressed in arguments with facts. It is expressed in ways that where people of different views take each other seriously. I think this Supreme Court has done a tremendous job of striking the right balance, restraining presidential power where it is excessive, but allowing presidential actions to proceed where they're within constitutional bounds. I don't agree with absolutely every decision they made, though I'll say I agree with most, but it seems to me that they have exercised their power with a tremendous amount of independence at a time when that is not easy to do and not always popular.
1: Senator?
3: Oh, I actually think that they aren't politicized. I think that they have a conservative or a liberal bias, and they bring that bias and that attitude and how they look at and read the law. But I don't think they feel like they have to rule in favor. I mean, they have lifetime appointments. But I will tell you, if John Roberts would be listening, I would say, you want to restore people's faith in the court, get rid of outside payments to the court. No honorarium, no special book deals, no going on hunting trips with people who have litigation in front of the court. There is an appearance of impropriety that is driving a lot of kind of legitimate concern about the court. And, you know, I interviewed three Supreme Court justices, one that didn't make it. And I asked him every one of those questions, are you willing to go to that court and reform the ethics system? And so I think what I would say is you want people to trust you, bring back some ethics and some restraints on what people can do.
2: You know, Jeremy, I agree that the appearance can be a problem, but I would say there's not one case I can think of where one justice seems to have decided that case in a way that's not simply in line with his or her judicial philosophy, long expressed views. And it's true that some of them have accepted gifts that I think were not wise. But has Justice Thomas made a decision that you can't explain in terms of his views, or has Justice Kagan, because she went on some golf trip, decided something in a way that I would not have otherwise expected her to? I really don't think I can think of any case where that's happened.
3: But we are talking about trust.
2: Yeah, no,
3: and an appearance of impropriety leads to a lack of trust. And for the first time in a long time, the court is underwater in terms of how people look at the court. And the ethics issues, I think, have driven a lot of that mistrust.
1: Okay, let's go to Isaac, who's calling in from Indian Land, South Carolina. Isaac, what about you? Which institutions do you trust?
4: Good evening. I've actually had the privilege of working with these two institutions, NSHAW and the TVA. These are two institutions that serve the world in such an amazing way.
1: The TVA and the Tennessee Valley Authority. What's the first one that you mentioned?
4: NSHAW, which is the mining. It's the OSHA equivalent, but specific to the mining industry. Mm. It holds different standards that are very specific to mining. But a lot of the innovations that it has done in its tenure and its

0: progression has saved thousands and thousands of lives. But TVA is really the one to speak for, man. You know, what they do with the dams controlling water, what they provide for the East Coast, but the interior navigable waterway, the commodities that move, coal, pig iron, military goods, space shuttle. I used to work on the Kentucky Lock and used to see this every day. And it worked beautifully, and it provides great safety and security and electricity for a lot.
1: Yeah. Isaac, let me just ask you one question while we have you here. Is there an institution that you don't trust?
0: Ooh. Pretty much anyone that has influence, direct influence, by, unfortunately, our administration. Senator, I'm speaking to you directly. A lot of people in our elected offices of service forget that that's what they're there for. It's not about personal gain, and anyone who's there for that should leave this job and position of service.
1: Well, I'll tell our listeners that can't see Senator Heidkamp that she was nodding as you said that. Senator, I'll let you respond there.
2: Yeah, I mean, I think that when people in elected office go into the office, and they're, you know, everybody can see their financial records, and 6 years later when they come out, you know, they have now made millions and millions of dollars. People go, well, clearly there's something wrong here. If they're only getting paid $174,000 a year, how did this happen? And I think, you know, when you look at it, and I think before we were talking about whether people are motivated with appropriate motivation, I'm not so sure that Congress is. I mean, I think that right now, what you see is so many people who are motivated by power, they're motivated by ego, they're not motivated to get the job done, and you know what, if they were, the job would be getting done. And so that's a, you know, people believe what you see, and what you see is a stalemate and unwillingness to compromise on both sides, and a belief that I'm right and I I'm going to make my base happy without doing the job. No better example right now than what's happening with Social Security. We should be fixing that right now before we go into crisis, and you know it's not going to get fixed, and it'll probably be deficit funded, and that is a really bad deal.
1: Well, the biggest group in terms of mistrust right now is the young. And so we have a 20-year-old calling in from Minneapolis, Minnesota right now. Amelia is with us. Amelia, what about you? How do you feel about institutions? Do you trust any?
3: Yeah, so I'm 20 years old, and I've been aware for 15 years of my life. I don't trust any institution because at this point, they haven't given us any reason to. Like mentioned previously, if these institutions were working, if we were fixing Social Security, if we were fixing infrastructure, like, I would buy it. I would believe it. But at this point, we're seeing institutions fail us over and over and over again and bend to a presidency and lack a, like, fundamental backbone. So I have no reason to trust any institution around me when historically, all of my life, my 20 years of living, they have failed the American people over and over again.
1: Do you trust any media organizations, or where do you get your news about what's happening from?
3: You know, I'm a young 20-something in a liberal city, so I'm a fan of NPR, obviously, but I'm also aware that news and media sell by causing division. I think that big news corporations like Fox, like CNN, make their money like based off pushing us against each other. So it's really difficult to buy a corporation news when it's a corporation first and journalism second.
1: Yeah. Amelia, thank you very much for that call. Yuval, I'm so glad we heard from a 20-year-old there. Because, I mean, this is also a generation that, you know, 5 years ago was in school when COVID was happening, which I think it was probably harder for them than anybody in many ways. But what do you think about that, what you just heard?
4: Yeah, I completely agree that that's part of the story here. I would say she said two things very well, but these two things are in some tension with each other, which is, on the one hand, she doesn't trust the information she gets, and on the other hand, based on that information, she thinks she shouldn't trust any institution. And that's because all of our institutions essentially tell the public to mistrust. Everybody in positions of authority in American life now is telling Americans not to trust everybody else. Some of that is justified. Much of it is not. I mean, I think if you think about the prior listener who called in and mentioned the TVA and the regulators of mines, there's a lot to mistrust about American government, but there's also a lot that works in our society because we have institutions that do facilitate an incredibly functional, incredibly complicated society. You know, I flew yesterday from Florida to Washington. It was nothing, right? It happens. It's the easiest thing in the world. On the plane, I thought to myself, there's 3 million people flying today in the United States. That happens every single day. And that is, it's done so incredibly safely and efficiently and effectively. And once in a while, we can take a break from complaining about what's wrong. It really is wrong. I'm not suggesting there aren't problems. But once in a while, we should also notice how incredibly functional and effective this very complicated, very dynamic, very diverse, very messy society is. There are things that work. There are reasons to trust. We have to see those too. But we have to build on them. And I think nobody in our public life has the incentive to make that case to the public and to build on what is working. And I do think the incentives that confront our politicians are misaligned in such a way that people do enter politics too often for the wrong reasons, as Senator Heitkamp pointed out. I think that there is every reason now, if you're in a position of power, to make the case that nothing works and we should only complain. So I think while we think about our problems, we should also look around, take some notice of how well this society works on the whole, and start from that and try to build on what is good before we tell people in their 20s who are well-intentioned and very intelligent that they shouldn't trust anything or anybody.
1: Well, and by the way, I'll go ahead.
5: A couple of our callers have highlighted the National Park Service and the National Weather Service as some of the most trustworthy institutions. So I want to give them some love as well.
1: Yeah. Although the weather the app on my
2: Park
1: phone,
2: Service
1: I'm not
2: isn't
1: so
2: experiencing
1: happy with right now.
2: A lot of love right now. I mean, given the shortage of, so you see a lot of, people used to not having to deal with garbage cans and they're overflowing because they're understaffed. Mm-hmm. But I think one thing that she said that is absolutely spot on, she hasn't seen that her government, and by that I think, the policymakers, not the people who are implementing great programs, putting electrons in the wire, making the trains run on time. That's a different deal than seeing policymakers that are establishing policy for her so that she can live a good life in her 40s and 50s. She didn't see them doing what they need to do. And I think that's a big part of the lack of trust. Nothing is getting done that seems to be important for the future of this country.
1: Let me go to Isaac, who's calling in from Salt Lake City. Isaac, what about you? What institution do you trust?
6: Hi, I trust Costco.
5: Those hot dogs.
1: Tell me more. Why do you trust Costco so much?
6: I always come relying on them. They always got 150 hot dog. They're never like conniving or scheming like other places I go to. I've got to worry about the prices being different. I just show up and it's what I need and I leave and that's great.
1: Don't they have a rule at Costco, I think, where nothing can be marked up more than a certain amount, a certain percentage. So it always has to be like, you're never paying too much at Costco.
6: Mm-hmm. I don't know why it ain't like that everybody else.
1: Right. Right. Exactly. Not at Whole Foods. That's for sure. Isaac, thank you very much for that. Let me go to one more here. Robert is in Modesto, California. Robert, what about you?
7: Hi. Okay. So I would say I also trust in Costco, but I was going to say I trust in philosophy. I think we've lost our seriousness for that discipline. I mean, it's reality, truth, and ethics. What do we need more? And I would say cynically, if you're growing up with lots of money, and I think more and more people are growing up with lots of money, you can rely on the free market with all its warts, all the money, prosper in this country, right? But I think the free market has tied a noose around its neck in terms of AI. I hate to bring it up, but I really think that it's going to become a sort of functional nihilism if we don't count our agency to make choices, to change our lives and to change other people's lives in any country or any system, right? Mm. That it's incredibly harmful. And I can't come up with a better phrase than functional nihilism. What is it?
1: Okay. Right? Philosophy is the institution you trust, but Senator, let me ask you about what he just said there about the free market and AI. It's probably a good thing that that came up because there are a lot of people right now that do not trust AI at all, and they don't want these data centers going anywhere near them. But what do you think about that, what we heard there?
2: Well, and let's go back to our 20-year-old, and I ran the Institute of Politics at the University of Chicago, spent a lot of time with young people. They don't trust the free enterprise system. They see this huge disparity, not just in terms of income, but wealth and the transfer of wealth and people making money on money. And we have a tax system that basically says if you go out and work with your hands and earn that money, we're going to tax you at a higher rate than your money making money. And so there's a lot of things that they see that are absolutely wrong. And I've been dealing with this data center problem being from rural America. We have the same issues coming up in North Dakota. And I'll tell you, there's two things that are going on. Number one, the arrogance of the people who are putting them in, who aren't spending time in the communities to talk about it. Number two, all people say is, all that's going to do is make billionaires more billions of dollars, and I'm going to get all the hassle from it, and you're going to take my job. And so, you know, they've got the arrogance of people saying, well, just trust us, we're masters of the universe. Well, you know what? You want to wring your hands about young people moving towards socialism? You better make capitalism work for more young people. And that's what's going to make I'm a big believer in the free enterprise system, but it's not working, and a lot of young people are turning away from it.
1: I want to close out this hour by asking what you think we should do. Yuval, what do you think what would you tell institutions to do to try to rebuild trust among Americans if they've lost it?
4: I think one key piece of advice is find a way to stay in your lane. Understand what your role is and what the limits of that role is. Do your work well and don't pretend that you can do everything, because that the politicization of a lot of our institutions and the overpromising is a big part of the reason for the loss of trust. To begin with, understand what your role is. And I think each of us in our lives can ask ourselves that question in moments of decision. What is my role here? And therefore, how should I behave? A lot of times when we lose trust, what we're looking at is someone who is not playing the part they're given by the institution. We say to ourselves, how could the president do that? How could a priest behave that way? That's a way of saying the institution makes a demand on that person, and that person is refusing to accept that as a constraint. To begin with, I think we have to find ways to embrace that responsibility rather than escape it.
1: Just a few seconds left here, but Senator Heidkamp, would you have an idea of how people could regain trust?
2: I think when institutions start doing their damn job. I mean, what you've heard from people today is the institutions that actually do their job have high levels of trust, whether it's the public library, NOAA, the Weather Bureau. You know, Congress has a low level because they aren't doing their job. And so I agree, stay in your lane, don't overpromise, but do your damn job.
1: All right, we will have to leave it there. That is former U.S. Senator Heidi Heidkamp and political analyst Yuval Levin at the American Enterprise Institute. Thank you so much to both of you for joining us.
4: Thank you.
2: Thank you.
1: And a heads up, our special on the 25th anniversary of 9/11. We want to know, what does 9/11 mean to you now? You can leave us a message with your thoughts at 844-4MIDDLE. That is 844-464-3353.
5: Don't ignore Jeremy when he asks you to do that, okay? We want your voicemails. 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Thank you.
1: That's right. 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Our technical director is Steve Mork. I'm Jeremy Hobson. I will talk to you soon.

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Coming up, it's lightning fill in the blank, but first it's the game where you have to listen for the rhyme. 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That's 1-888-924-8924. You can come see us most weeks right here at the Studebaker Theater and catch us on the road.

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2: How strong is the evidence in a 30-year-old murder case? We hear about closing arguments in the trial of a man accused of killing Tupac Shakur on the next Morning Edition from NPR News.
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0: When a Denver teacher and Mountain Club leader looked at Colorado's spine, she saw something no map yet held, one footpath from Denver to Durango. Goody Gaskell then did something bold. She asked strangers to help build a trail they might never see finished. Hikers and horse riders and weekend volunteers came with shovels, saws, sandwiches, and stubborn hope. Mile by mile, they stitched a trail across 8 mountain ranges and along the Continental Divide. By the late 80s, the Colorado Trail stretched across the Rockies. Today, its main route runs almost 500 miles, much of it above 10,000 feet, over Fortinas, through storms, wildflower-filled meadows, and ore. Goody Gaskell became known as the mother of the Colorado Trail, who helped create one of Colorado's signature long-distance treks and a volunteer network that still helps maintain it.
1: A Colorado 150 postcard, supported by Denver Zoo Conservation Alliance.
2: Live from NPR News in Washington, I'm Louise Schiavone. Authorities in Nepal are warning of potential fresh flooding days after catastrophic floods killed at least 800 people and left thousands more missing, including around 85 Americans. NPR's Maria Andrusovic reports the State Department is offering assistance for search and rescue efforts.
3: The State Department says U.S. embassies in Nepal and China are working closely to assist Americans caught in the disaster, adding that the U.S. is providing more than $3 million in humanitarian assistance to flood victims. The floods were triggered by a glacial collapse, according to the U.S. Geological Survey.
2: Today, off the coast of northern Cyprus, a ferry carrying nearly 270 passengers and crew capsized. Turkish media is reporting at least 8 people have died. A search is on for 24 people. Voters in Iceland have rejected restarting membership talks with the European Union. Esme Nicholson reports the no vote's narrow win was based on concerns about sovereignty and fishing rights.
4: The Icelandic government's bid to revive accession talks with Europe's 27-nation bloc sought to improve their economy by easing high interest rates. Iceland's 8% interest rate is much higher than the 2.25% at the European Central Bank. The Yes campaign also saw EU membership as a way to bolster Arctic security. But the No campaign won by a 5% margin, arguing that Iceland must determine its own future and be allowed to maintain control over its fishing waters. Brussels was eager to restart the negotiations to show that the union is strong despite shrinking since Brexit. For NPR News, I'm Esme Nicholson in Berlin.
2: Some 54 million children are headed back to school, or their year may already have begun. They face traditional first day of school jitters, along with changes related to screen time and artificial intelligence. NPR's Nirvi Shah reports.
5: Many kids had to accept last year that they could no longer access their cell phones at school. This year, some schools are going further, cutting back on screen time altogether, including tablets and laptops for classwork. Schools are also grappling with the role artificial intelligence should play in class. Some districts are experimenting with the technology. For example, one district in Ohio has tested an AI chatbot that serves as a tutor. David Lawrence is superintendent of Dayton Public Schools.
6: I think when the history is written, it'll say that, hey, they were really cutting edge, innovative, and ahead of the curve in the interest of children.
5: Also this year, fewer kids may have access to free meals at school, and parents are opting kindergartners out of childhood vaccines in record numbers. Nirvi Shah, NPR News.
2: North Carolina health officials say some people may have been exposed to rabies through baby goats at a mobile petting zoo. Authorities say the animals were likely exposed to rabies by a skunk that got into their pen. The petting zoo held mobile events for children and the elderly around the state. This is NPR News. Native American leaders are calling on the U.S. to refer to Lake Ontario by its original name. Wyandot Nation Chief Billy Friend says the Wendat language gave Ontario its name, which means the lake is beautiful. President Trump's executive order that the lake's name be changed to Lake America has now been reflected on Google Maps. A 12-year-old is making history once again at the Little League World Series title game this afternoon in Williamsport, Pennsylvania. NPR's John Stolness has more.
7: Carson Meyer etched her name into the Little League history books once again, becoming the first girl to play in and get a hit in the U.S. Championship game Saturday.
8: And this one's up the middle, and Meyer has delivered a single and another run.
7: Sound courtesy of ESPN, Meyer's run-scoring single helped propel Nevada to a 12-2 win over the team from Ohio. Meyer called the experience, quote, awesome, especially getting a hit. She now becomes the first girl to participate in the World Series title game, her team facing Curaçao, who defeated Japan 4-0 in the international final Saturday. Meyer is one of just 26 girls to play in the tournament's history. John Stolness, NPR News.
2: In Flushing Meadows, New York, U.S. Open singles competitions opened today. 2024 finalist Jessica Pegula moved into a second round after defeating Elena Gabriela Rus in straight sets. Evening play will be headlined by Novak Djokovic, who is looking for a record-extending 25th Grand Slam title, and Venus Williams, who is playing as a wild card. I'm Louise Schiavone, NPR News, Washington.
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11: Hello, hello. I'm Brittany Luce, and you're listening to It's Been a Minute from NPR, a show about what's going on in culture and why it doesn't happen by accident. What is the wildest premise for a microdrama that you've come across?
12: A lot of these microdramas repeat a lot of tropes. So, like, a common through line for these microdramas is, like, there's always a character that you identify with that is just being beaten down, ridiculed, insulted. Like, there's just so much injustice happening for, like, the first 30, 40 minutes of the show.
11: And, like, everyone's throwing garbage at them 24/7.
12: Garbage at them, and, like, it's almost like a caricature of, like, being humiliated. And then at the very end, there's, like, an insane reversal. So it turns out, for example, like, the main character is, like, a secret billionaire, or the main character has, like, secret powers in this fantasy world and is, like, the strongest in the verse, you know? Like, she's actually Thanos-level strong, and she, like, was hiding it the whole time.
13: There was one where somebody does rise up and punch their boss in the face, and, like, they beat their boss up.
12: Yeah.
11: I mean, I once watched 4 episodes of a Chinese microdrama about a women's spa in a hot spring that held a steamy secret. I really cannot. The FCC will not let me say more than that, really.
13: You went down the romance.
11: Listen. I mean, I actually first started seeing microdramas a couple years ago on TikTok. They're like serialized bite-sized TV shows that post segments on TikTok, and then usually you have to pay to see the full thing on another site, like Real Short, Drama Box, and Pine Drama. My husband, he's always pulling me in to be like, watch this story about this woman who woke up from a coma and is forced to marry her billionaire childhood friend who's secretly in love with her. And I have to admit, some of this stuff is riveting. I mean, a lot of other people think so too. Microdrama started out as Chinese shows for Chinese audiences, which then adapted to using American actors for American audiences. It's already a multi-billion dollar industry, and they're cheap to make, only a few hundred thousand dollars per series compared to the millions or hundreds of millions that traditional TV takes. So these microdramas can be really, really lucrative. So of course, Hollywood is getting in on it. Issa Rae's microdrama called Screen Time, it got nearly 75 million views in its first week. Now, Peacock, Fox, Disney, and even the National Enquirer are producing their own. But this microdrama boom begs a few questions for me. Like, who are these stories for and what makes them so popular? Is the microdrama a new art form, or is it solely a product? To get into it, I'm joined by Chang Che, a freelance writer who wrote about microdramas for The New Yorker. Hi, Chang. Welcome to the show.
12: Thanks for having me, Brittany.
11: And Xochitl Gonzalez, author and contributor at The Atlantic, who wrote about them there. Hey, Xochitl.
14: Hi, thank you so much for having me.
11: Okay, so first I want to talk about what makes microdramas different from other kinds of media like TV or movies, like structurally or content-wise. What makes them distinct. So, Chill, we'll start with you.
13: Well, first, it's the episodic length, right? An episode's about a minute. And then it's also, I think, particularly this reliance on trope, because if you're going to get people in, and as you were sort of saying, then get into a paywall where if you want to keep going with the story here, you know, pay for this next episode, you need to get people in quick and deep, right? And you can't do that through subtlety or nuance. Like, it's like a full season arc in the length of like 45 minutes, right?
11: Very short periods of time.
13: Yes.
12: The one thing that I will add is because they're serialized in 1 minute episodes, you have to be able to kind of have an entire story arc in that 1 minute. I mean, they add up to like 45 minutes, but each of them can sort of stand on its own. And the reason for this is because microdramas are actually created on the bedrock of web novels, which is kind of the original format in China, which are these like online stories that were actually serialized exactly this way. So the web novels in China, which started out in the 2000s, and they had to basically write like one page of content that their audience would read every day, and they'd basically just keep adding to it. So that's kind of the basis of why microdramas are structured this way, because the original scripts were already kind of like this. The other thing that I'd add is also just that it's coming to us in a very different distribution format, right? Like, we have to go and walk to the movies in order to watch movies.
11: Yeah.
12: But for microdramas, they just show up like all of a sudden unannounced on your phone. It's such a modern experience, right? Like, you're just scrolling through TikTok and then all of a sudden you get a microdrama ad, or you're on Instagram and you get a microdrama ad. I mean, people are discovering this stuff on the platforms by accident.
11: Interesting. I mean, I also, one thing I want to note too is it seems like romance really is overrepresented in sort of like the popular microdramas, at least that I've seen. It kind of feels like maybe this is like giving people something that they might be missing from Hollywood. I mean, listen, there was that new romantic comedy about the people that can only have sex once a year or something like that. That's the sort of thing that we're getting romantic comedy wise now, like this kind of like very not so good, not very interesting, not very sexy. And so I think that like the sort of web novel format, the serialized format that this is based on, it reminds me a lot actually of like fan fiction. And what fan fiction does, of course, also leans heavily into tropes, but it's like giving you bits and chapters of a story that has like this heightened romantic tension. And I imagine that like if you pay money, right, to go to see a romantic comedy and it's like two people with an antiseptic relationship, like not touching or kissing, but then you get this microdrama that comes up on your phone and you're immediately feeling the heat. I imagine that's feeling compelling too.
13: I think that because there's a low barrier to entry in terms of production cost, there's more of a willingness to take risks on the kinds of things that aren't going to be blockbusters, but that are consumable. Hmm. Like, if you think about it, I actually feel like the romance angle of this kind of fills the old Lifetime movie.
11: Yeah.
13: Not the Christmas Factory, but like the old steamy Lifetime movie need. And so I think that what's happened is like Hollywood sort of, as they've stopped taking risks, like, you know, there was like a piece, I can't remember where it ran, but it was like about the demise of the middle class film. Like, it's like the rom-com was kind of a middle class film. It was like a mid amount of money to make and a mid amount of money that it would bring back in. And there's no interest in investing in that. But that doesn't mean there's not still a need. Just as like people are, you know, romanticy. Americans love romanticy, right? Like steamy dragon sex. Like, everybody's like into it.
11: Yeah.
13: Like, there are romance bookstores popping up all over the country and they're doing great. I think that what microdramas are able to do is bypass. It's interesting that the studios are getting into it, but like non-traditional creators can kind of come in and fill a need that the marketplace has that actually I think Hollywood has gotten too snobby to produce in some ways.
11: You're listening to It's Been a Minute from NPR. I'm Brittany Luce, here with Chang Che, a freelance writer, and Xochitl Gonzalez, author and contributor at The Atlantic. We're discussing microdramas, bite-sized, soapy shows that are taking over social media, and why people are finding them so addictive. The thing in my memory that kind of most closely matches with what these microdramas are doing is Quibi, and I must say, I was once employed by Quibi. I had a Quibi show. Not as, I'm going to tell you something, it wasn't as jazzy as these little micro dramas, but I had a Quibi show that was about Black culture. Very different. I know very, very well that that platform like just failed spectacularly. But how are micro dramas different from and more successful than what Quibi was trying to do?
12: I didn't know that you worked for Quibi, Brittany.
11: Oh, I did.
12: So the main difference, I think, is the sort of register or sort of quality level that Quibi was sort of going for, which was this kind of prestige, you know, A-list actors. This, like, they were really shooting for a really high quality, whereas the initial micro dramas that did really well, that went really viral in like 2020 and proved the market, were actually not that sophisticated. Like, it was pretty, as we've sort of already been saying, like, a lot of these were kind of campy tropes that we were sort of familiar with. So the one of the hit shows is called like The Double Life of a Secret Billionaire Husband or something like that. And
11: I love it already. I love it already.
12: And when you talk to the executives who were behind that, so Real Short, they used to have a motto that was fast-paced drama for busy women. Their main target were women in their 40s and 50s who are, you know, waiting to pick up their kids from school or that kind of demographic. They would explicitly tell me this. And that was the group that was willing to pay for these content. So what they were basically doing was they were sort of reverse engineering the content based on which demographic they realized was willing to put money into it.
11: When TikTok became super popular, is I was like, oh, Quibi kind of bet the farm on the idea that like spending tons of money on this like high touch, super fancy content, like prestige dramas that you'd watch in 3 to 5 minutes a day or something like that. People really kind of only need a compelling person. Sometimes that compelling person comes with a compelling story, or, you know, like these sort of heightened trope heavy dramas obviously can get people's attention. But it's the same sort of principle at play when someone like Risa Tisa, you know, becomes super viral off of the whole Who the F Did I Marry, you know, plotline. People love a story time on TikTok. I think maybe Quibi kind of overshot how much money you needed to spend to get people's attention, honestly.
13: But I'd actually like to also venture something else.
11: Uh-huh.
13: Hollywood has become completely mired and ruled by people that I refer to as the comfort class. And the content being churned out of Hollywood has become increasingly unrelated to the lives that the everyday American lives. And I think one of the reasons why you started to see people be more amused by entertainers and content creators on TikTok and the fabulous Who the F Did I Marry, like mini drama, is because that woman's life is more relatable to the average person than a Hollywood that doesn't reflect the kind of like sort of lived experiences of people. And the fact that the microdramas that did become popular so often portray a downtrodden character.
11: No, it's very interesting. It's funny. It really relates to a conversation that we literally just had on the show. Like, I just talked to a TV critic from The New Yorker, Ingu Kang, about like the fact that like now she says we're entering an era of broke TV, sort of after this hard pendulum swing toward these unrelatable stories.
13: Yes.
11: I want to talk a little bit more about how like highly consumable these are. I mean, Chang, you also wrote about how some of the people who make microdramas describe them as products and not art. Like, to be clear, movies and TV shows are also products, but we also do think of them, and at least some of them, as art as well. Why aren't microdramas seen by the people who make them, at least some of the people who make them, as art?
12: Well, a really good anecdote is I think that the CEO of Real Short has a background in electrical engineering. There's not an artistic background. Again, it speaks to this kind of focus on data and data-driven analysis. Chinese will say that this is a chuhai, which means to go out to sea. So it's like sort of being sent out, like shipped out to sea for American viewing. And so they really consider it their own. And so they've been applying these data techniques to sort of optimize for virality. You know, I do feel that one thing that was striking to me when I was reporting in China about this stuff was that there isn't really a lot of just discursive space in the country for cultural criticism about this new medium. These kinds of questions that you just asked, we should be asking these questions. Like, what does it look like in a world where all of us are hooked on microdramas? I mean, on estimate, there's about 1 in 10 people in the world have seen a microdrama. I mean, what does that mean? That's a lot of power, right? That's a lot of attentional space put into these highly addictive, short sort of stories that feel like it's getting at your lizard brain. So I am not sure. I want to pass it to Sochil for the cultural criticism.
11: Yeah.
13: I mean, I think that, you know, it's so funny, Cheng, hearing you talk about that, because working as a screenwriter and getting notes from a studio over the last 6 years, it's increasingly about, well, the algorithm says that this would work. Like the first time I got a note from an algorithm, and I was adapting a novel of mine. So like I went from like sort of having this like pure art experience to like them being like, the algorithm would like if this happened before the next break.
11: Oh my gosh.
12: So
13: I actually think that as Hollywood has gotten more corporatized, like sometimes art squeaks through is a good way to put it. The third season of The Bear was kind of a miracle. You know, like I think sometimes art squeaks through, but I think that we are increasingly getting product as we've moved to streaming because they are relying more heavily on data in terms of how to give creative notes. But I think that what we're seeing in America is that more and more Americans are living life in between times as they struggle with childcare and take on gig work or only exist in gig work, right? And so the idea of going to the movies isn't just 3 hours and the $25 ticket. It's also 3 hours of not working, or do I even have 3 hours in between these things? Because I don't have a nanny. Yeah. I've got to pick up a DoorDash shift or whatever that might be. And also, it's like, well, I want to relax and I don't find having to sit for 3 hours relaxing. Like, so I worry that we are seeing an attention span divide and like, you know, like economic strain affects your ability to actually hold long-term attention. And so what I just worry about is that attention span becomes something that those in salaried positions and with disposable resources are able to maintain and cultivate. I started my piece sort of talking about that ham-fisted Timothée Chalamet thing where he's like, I don't want movies to become like ballet and opera. And I'm like, well, perhaps sheerly for their length and what is going on with people's ability to hold information or not, it may become that.
11: Coming up, will microdramas stay soapy?
12: It's not inherently impossible that Christopher Nolan makes like a microdrama, right? Or like Greta Gerwig makes a microdrama. It's possible. And I would love
11: to. It's not statistically impossible. We can't say it's absolute zero. Yeah.
12: It's not absolute zero. I would love to see that.
11: I'm Brittany Luce, and you're listening to It's Been a Minute from NPR.
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1: You're listening to It's Been a Minute from NPR. I'm Brittany Luce, here with Chang Che, a freelance writer, and Xochitl Gonzalez, author and contributor at The Atlantic. We're discussing microdramas, bite-sized soapy shows that are taking over social media, and whether they're a new art form or just products. Xochitl, you argued that what we consider art, you know, movies, opera, longer form artistic experiences, you believe they'll be for the people who have the time and attention spans to sit for them. And then you feel like everyone else is going to get these products.
2: Yes, that's what I worry about.
1: That also sometimes include literal product placement, by the way. How do you see that shift happening?
2: You are already seeing it with our education system, right? Like, you are starting to see us stop teaching young people that are a part of public school systems anyway, like, not to absorb novels, right? We're teaching reading through excerpts. Like, I had done a piece on this maybe two summers ago. If you go to the toniest private school in New York, they're still reading novels to those kids. Like, those kids are still reading, being forced to read books. They may not want to, but they're still being forced to engage with it.
1: Right.
2: And I just worry that we are sort of creating another marker by which we then can stratify people. Unfortunately, there's many forms of capital, and one of them is cultural fluency. I worry that these are all markers of class and sophistication that we then sort of use as silent barometers of who fits in and who doesn't, when across a variety of spectrums, when kids move from young people to adults trying to enter workplaces, right? Like, what I worry about is that you're creating a cultural product that then also becomes a marker of lower status. And I just, these are the things that keep me up at night, which is probably reading too deep into something that I understand is really good business.
3: I share the worries. To give like a more optimistic perspective, when I talk to the producers of microdramas, you know, they fully acknowledge that this was a product, but they also acknowledge that they didn't get into film because they wanted to make products. They got into film because they wanted to make art. And what they would tell me is that, you know, like everything, there's always these constraints that we have to work under, but we always try and, you know, sneak in our sense of art into them. And I think that, you know, as the industry has grown, you're seeing, you know, very talented artists enter this arena of microdramas. I mean, it's a medium like anything else. Like, and it may not always be tethered to this kind of busy women cohort. I know for certain that a lot of these companies are trying to expand their range and try and target, you know, maybe a more highbrow audience. And it's not inherently impossible that Christopher Nolan makes like a microdrama, right? Or like Greta Gerwig makes a microdrama. It's possible. And I would love
1: to. It's not statistically impossible. We can't say it's absolute zero.
3: It's not absolute zero. I would love to see that, right? It's like, theoretically, there's a possibility in any kind of medium for some kind of inspiration and art. The other thing that I would say is that I think that sometimes mediums surprise you. So for example, I thought that our attention spans were going to basically like condemn us to short video. But then long form podcasts came out and I was like, whoa, you know, like sometimes these things can kind of swing the other way and you can get into, you know, people, you know, consumers get fatigued by short video content and all of a sudden they swing all the way to like 3 hour, 4 hour, you know, podcasts. So I don't know. Sometimes it'll surprise you, I think.
2: Can I add one other point of a positive?
1: Sure, go for it.
2: Okay, which is that I do think you are watching a lot of groups and constituents and creators that were boxed out of traditional Hollywood because a studio exec is nervous that this black cast drama and romance isn't going to work, or that like, you know, this performer with this size body, or, you know, I've seen there are more like, disabled characters in microdramas than there are in mainstream television. And so I do think what it's doing is giving an opportunity for narratives that traditional Hollywood wouldn't give resources to tell, and for creators that are underrepresented and like kind of boxed out of the traditional system to not only make, but also own, right? Like, there's a really interesting creator who comments a lot about the business of Hollywood. His name's Chad Sanders. And he is talking about how, like, you could theoretically raise or budget fund your own microdrama. And if it does well, like, and you get it up on a platform, now you own that, right? Whereas, like, you're just paid as a script writer, like, through the Hollywood system. So I do think that there's some opportunity for people that don't have the same kind of pipeline to actual, like, green light in the Hollywood system to find some agency and take up space in the microdrama space that I think could be really exciting. So I don't want to, like, writ large write it off, you know? Like, it's like, I see other benefit.
4: But one thing I'll say, though, is that, like, perhaps these microdramas are giving, like, marginalized creators the opportunity to make stories that, like, otherwise Hollywood would not produce or, in their own words, take a gamble on.
2: Exactly.
4: But I think marginalized people want to see, like, something with some polish. You know what I mean? Like,
2: but that's actually what got me concerned, actually, Brittany. It was like, I'm really glad Issa Rae had such a success with this microdrama, but HBO gave her a great deal and then didn't really make a lot of what she wanted to make.
4: Yeah.
2: So when I look at it in contrast to that, that makes me frustrated, because this is the same woman that gave us Insecure. Like, right? Like, how do you still see it as taking a chance? Like, it's like, see both the benefit of, but I worry that it's like a second tier system where these stories are getting relegated to, right? So
4: I wonder, like, even as we're talking now, microdramas are changing, right? Like, a lot of the Chinese companies are replacing human actors with AI, which is making me sad, because the Chinese microdramas have been the creme de la creme. Those have been, like, the best ones. But, you know, a lot of Chinese companies are replacing human actors with AI. Americans seem more resistant to that. And Chang, you wrote that some of the American actors that you spoke to were really grateful for finally being able to make something of a living by doing microdramas. How do you think microdramas are going to affect the way entertainment gets made, especially as Hollywood looks to cut costs? Chang, let's start with you on this one.
3: To just look at what has happened in the past few months with AI, I mean, it has detonated in the microdrama industry like a nuclear bomb. I mean, in China, I think it was like 95% of microdramas are now made with AI. And already at the time that I was writing about it, I think it was around February or April, it was like all the companies were saying that they were planning to replace most of their actors. Obviously, this is coming from a purely business perspective. I mean, the companies are looking at their competition. I mean, the difference between hiring an entire crew and creating an AI-generated drama is night and day. I mean, it's like a tenth of the cost. So, you know, if the company can find a way to get audiences to absorb it, then they're going to choose this. But I think in China, it seems to be more accepted than in the West. Like, I've noticed that there's been more of a backlash. There was that backlash with Tilly Norwood, the AI actress. Mm-hmm. But I think that right now we're still in the phase where it's a bet that the companies are making, right? Companies are making a bet on AI and hoping that audiences are going to be okay with it. If there's a backlash, which very well, you know, it could happen, right? In both societies, in China and the US, companies may be forced to sort of backtrack and start hiring more human actors.
4: What do each of you think this means for the future of storytelling?
2: It actually made me really optimistic about storytelling because...
4: Really?
2: Yes. And I want to say why. Because even with diminishing attention span, the desire for fulfilling story is there, and that we're still interested in, like, a journey and the sense of, like, completion and following a person. So, like, I actually felt like, if anything, it's made me feel... I don't know if it's the perfect form, but that the desire for narrative and engaging with human narrative is still there. And that made me feel good.
3: So I'll add a cultural angle to the optimistic future, which is that I think one feature of microdramas that's become apparent from my interviews is that these companies are very much planning to translate their microdramas into other languages. So there's an ease of cross-cultural communication through these stories. And what's happened is, I think what we're going to see, as we saw with microdramas, which is from China, and the story forms are from China, is that we're going to see story forms from, you know, the Latin American community, the European community, the Asian community, all sorts of different cultures are going to be able to put, like, you know, there's going to be maybe like a Filipino story that goes viral in the U.S. Because it's translated and people are going to be able to see it. And so there's this kind of interlinking of sort of stories that may be culturally specific, but also universal, that we saw with something like K-dramas as well, right? Happening right now. So there may be a new boom like that.
4: I really enjoyed this conversation. Oh my gosh. Chang, so chill. Thank you so much.
2: Oh, what a pleasure. Thank you. And thank you, Chang. I learned so much.
3: Thanks all. Appreciate it.
4: That was Chang Che, a freelance writer, and Xochitl Gonzalez, author and contributor at The Atlantic. I'm Brittany Luce, and you've been listening to It's Been a Minute from NPR. Next up is Wildcard, the show where cards control the conversation. Here's host Rachel Martin.
5: Thank you, Brittany. My guest this week is actor John Leguizamo.
6: I guess all my heroes were always, you know, Pacino was always tough and angry, and De Niro was always tough and angry, you know what I mean? So I guess it's just an easier emotion for men to act. I don't know.
7: If forced to come up with one word to describe John Leguizamo, I would say urgency. It doesn't matter if he's playing an ambitious gangster in the film Carlito's Way, a version of himself in his one-man Broadway plays, or a sloth in the Ice Age movies. There's often a restlessness in his characters. Yeah, even the sloth. They're trying to change their life or change the world, and all of it needs to happen now. I think that might be true of John Leguizamo himself. He spent his career pushing Hollywood to tell Latin stories and to center Latin voices with that same sense of urgency. He's out with a new children's book, also about representation. It's called Kiki and the Can. And I am so delighted to welcome John Leguizamo to Wildcard. Hi.
6: What a pleasure. What a great intro. Wow.
7: Yay.
6: I was being therapized. I love it.
7: Round one. First three cards you pick randomly, John. One, two, or three.
6: I'm going to go with three.
7: Three.
6: I don't know why, but yes.
7: You're feeling three.
6: Well, the magic threes, everything's in threes.
7: That's whatever. True. What's something your parents taught you to love?
6: Well, I guess the education, reading was a big deal. That was the only thing that was the great equalizer, the great opportunity, the great American dream, the immigrant's dream for their kids.
7: Did they have a lot of formal education?
6: You know, they acquired a lot of formal education as when they came here. You know, my mom got a master's here at Pace University, and my dad got a master's too in accounting, my mother in business. Hmm. Yeah, they got it here in America. So, yeah.
7: Did they put a lot of pressure on you to get an education? Like, this was going to be the thing. This is why they came to this country. This is what you need to do. This is going to be your step stool up to success.
6: Yeah, you know, they tried, but I was a really obstinate. I was the problem child. The picture, yeah, I was a troubled kid, you know, black sheep of the family. I wasn't supposed to make it because I was just wild. I was a wild kid trying to, I don't know, work out my demons or whatever. And but I had a lot of fun doing it.
7: Yeah.
6: But then
7: I was
6: failing out of high school and got into trouble with the law a little bit. And then my parents saved me, and they shipped me to Colombia, and I had to live there for 2 years. And they took me away from the neighborhood, moved away, and changed all my friends, changed my life, changed the school. And then it was like early, what do they call that when they send you into the woods, that program that rich people
7: outward
6: send
7: bound?
6: Their kids? Yeah, Outward Bound. I was like Outward Bound, but broke as Outward Bound.
7: Can I ask what you got in trouble for?
6: I mean, there were silly things. I mean, you know, truancy, breaking into a subway car, things like that.
7: Yeah. But it was enough that your parents were like, we're sick of this.
6: Yeah, we didn't come to this country for you to be worse than us.
7: But you, what, earned your way back? Like, what did you have to achieve? What did you have to prove in order to get a plane ticket back home to New York?
6: My family that was housing me got tired of it, of having to house me, so they sent me back. But my parents had already moved and had already found another school and had changed our whole lives. And it worked in a lot of ways because I couldn't really, at that age, it's really hard to reconnect with friends when you move geographically. It's really difficult.
7: Yeah.
6: So I think in a way it saved me, but then I found the next phase of my life, which was even... It wasn't as hard, but I was a troublemaker in high school. Like, I needed a lot of attention, and I needed to make people laugh. Mm. And so I was constantly disruptive in class. And a math teacher, Mr. Zufa, said, Mr. Esquizimo, you have the attention span of a sperm. You know, if we can make penicillin out of moldy bread, we can do something with you. Please use your comedy for good. Why don't you become a comedian? And that was, you know, really important for me.
8: So how do parents feel about, I mean, as parents who are like, get an education, this is what we came for this country for, when you announce to them that, hey, my teacher said I'm really funny and talented, and maybe this should be my thing. How'd that go over?
6: did not go over well. No. Did not go over well. But I was really stubborn and obstinate. And, you know, I think that's what happens to a lot of immigrant families is because the parents don't speak English as well as you. You feel a little, and you have to help them out right. with so much stuff. Yeah. You start feeling like you're more important than they are. You start feeling like you're the parent. Mm. So that was great for me because as the firstborn, I started to feel like I'm the one who's going to call the shots. You know what I mean?
8: Yeah, yeah, yeah.
6: So I went after acting. I went after what I wanted and I'm glad I did because that's really what was my path in life.
8: Right. A lot of that, though, is trusting your gut at a young age. I mean, it helps yes. have the validation of a teacher or someone who
6: absolutely
8: sees
6: the mentors.
8: Yeah. But really, it's a crazy business. Like it's an insane business, right? It's so
6: absolutely.
8: Fickle. It doesn't matter your talent. Like so much of it is just like the stars aligning. And you do have to have like this almost delusional belief in yourself.
6: Yeah. You have to have a pachyderm skin.
8: Yeah.
6: I mean, you have to have like rhino thick skin. You have to be not be afraid of rejection. You can't be rejection phobic. You can't.
8: Yeah.
6: You're going to be rejected 99% of the time.
8: Yeah.
6: But I was foolproof. I enjoyed what I did so much. That I didn't care. I just wanted to audition. And if I did great, I felt so successful that it didn't matter if I got the part or not.
8: Really?
6: I never thought, because Latin people, we weren't really accepted in Hollywood. So I knew it was impossible to make it. So any chance that I got any little whiff of success, any opportunity felt so huge to me that fed me.
7: Coming up, actor John Leguizamo on pushing Hollywood to take risks.
6: It's a fear-based industry, you know. Everybody's constantly making decisions to protect their job.
7: I'm Rachel Martin, and you're listening to Wildcard from NPR.
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1: I'm Rachel Martin, and you're listening to Wild Card from NPR, the show where cards control the conversation. And today, actor John Leguizamo is playing the game, and it's time for him to draw the next card. Round two.
2: Round two. Here we go. Round two.
1: Okay. Insights. One, two, or three.
2: Three. Right? The last.
1: I don't know. What's something you still feel you have to prove to people you meet?
2: With people I meet, I mean, it depends. I mean, if I really don't feel like I have to prove anything to my friends.
1: Mm-hmm.
2: I mean, in the workplace, you still have to prove yourself. You always have to prove yourself, you know, because, you know, the business is not only racist, it's also ageist. It's mm-hmm. also sexist, mm-hmm. you know,
1: right.
2: It's got all those elements to it. So, you know, you're always in this industry, always having to reprove yourself, you know, fix your profile. I mean, it's all that.
1: That feels exhausting, and that's another part of that work that I don't really occur to me, because I look at someone like you, and I'm like, you're John Leguizamo, you like made it. But I guess any time you're walking into a room with a new director or a writer who doesn't know you,
2: thinks that you're just this,
1: you're
2: just
1: that you're
2: comic,
1: right here.
2: Or you're just a gangster, or you're just—they always, everybody's got. They only saw a few movies of yours, and already pigeonholed you in some place,
1: right? And so then you have to, in that moment, do you, I'm actually interested in the moment when you walk into a room and you're like, oh, they think I'm this guy.
2: Yes.
1: They've put me here already.
2: Yeah.
1: Do you immediately, like, then try to go against type, even in the conversation? Like, I'm not even going to play here.
2: Oh, yeah, absolutely. But I think I find that fun. I enjoy that part of it. I guess that's why I persevere, because I treat it like a game. It's like a game.
1: Yeah.
2: And it's like an audition. So, okay, now you think I'm just, that I just talk like this, that I'm a gangster, that I'm just a street guy.
1: Mm-hmm.
2: But, you know, but not, now I'm going to try to change myself and try to be a little more articulate.
1: Right.
2: And,
1: code switching.
2: And talk about exactly. Code switch and talk about James Joyce, Ulysses, Dostoevsky, Tolstoy, whatever it is to convince you otherwise, or vice versa. You know, now that you think I'm too, I'm no longer hood. I'm no longer street, and I need to like show. Yeah, then I'll try to be a little more street for you. I'll try to be a little bit more what you need me to be.
1: Right, which is just so frustrating, because everybody is multidimensional, right? Like everyone
2: has all
1: kinds of qualities about them that might seem contradictory. And it's Hollywood is a place where it can't deal with that kind of nuance.
2: No, they just, it cannot. That is not.
1: What? You
2: and
1: can't
2: you would
1: be
2: think,
1: both.
2: And you think, no, and you would think that, okay, this is an industry of artists, but it's not. The people who are making the decisions are all business folk. Do you know what I mean?
1: Yeah.
2: They're not really the artists, because, you know, you see always directors trying to change, try to do interesting casting, trying to do interesting, and they'll tell them, no, you know. We need somebody who's box office. No, we need somebody who's young and bring the young. There's all these caveats that then start to be brought to directors, which forces them. Yeah.
1: There's a parallel in journalism, actually, that just occurred to me. Oftentimes, and it happened to me a lot when I worked in TV news, but you decide ahead of time what the story is.
2: Mm-hmm.
1: And then there's an effort to go solicit certain sound bites that will reinforce the story. That's right.
2: Mm-hmm.
1: That you have already decided. These are the bounds of it. Here's the characters. Mm-hmm. We need this person to say this. Which I just found so

0: pudding. And right. there's a different kind of journalism where you just go out and you may have an idea of what you want, but then you're open to the story totally changing. Or this person you thought was going to exist in this box all of a sudden said something else. Like, all of a sudden they're like reading James Joyce or whatever, right, you know? Right. And now it's changed and this person has a different dimension. And isn't, you know, it's not as efficient. Maybe that's Hollywood's argument too. It's right. Like, I can't explore your nuance as an actor because I just need to put you in a quick little box to make fast decisions. You know.
1: Fast decisions. But it's also more because Hollywood's fear-based. Everybody's afraid of losing their job.
0: Yeah.
1: So they're all, it's a fear-based industry, you know.
0: Yeah.
1: Everybody's constantly making decisions to protect their job.
0: Yeah. Okay. I've decided I'm not going to be an actor. It's fine. That's my conclusion. I'm going to put my dream away.
1: 1, 2, 3. 2. 2.
0: What emotion do you understand better than all the others?
1: Oh, wow. I mean, anger is easy emotion for me. That's why in the Odyssey, having a breakdown and being so vulnerable was really difficult, but it happened. And I think because it was Chris Nolan, the way he created this safe environment and the beautiful script and the magnitude of what we were trying to do, and you want Chris to succeed. So all that allowed me to have like this moment when I see Odysseus for the first time, and I can't really see him because I'm sight impaired, I'm blind, but I think it's him, but I'm not sure. And then all that just becomes overwhelming, and Eumaeus falls apart.
0: Eumaeus, your character, and so that was not a. You had to work for that moment because on the emotional scale, like anger is a much more comfortable, easy, natural place for you to play.
1: Oh, much more comfortable. Yeah, absolutely. That was to be, and then I couldn't stop the waterworks and I was just like, I was like a mess, like a puddle. But I felt safe. I felt, yeah, you know, I play Eumaeus, which is the most loyal character in Western literature. That's how Chris sold it to me.
0: Mm.
1: And I play the servant to Odysseus, Matt Damon. And I'm the first person to see him when he comes back after 10-year absence from the Trojan War.
0: Which would warrant some kind of, emotional big response.
1: Yeah, I didn't know what was going to... I didn't know that I had all these emotions. And I guess I was tapping into a lot of things that were going on, especially the evil times that we're living in. So there was lots for me to dig into, to release, which I find so beautiful about my craft. Acting is such an incredible way to release all these negative feelings or emotions that are bottled up. You can let them go.
0: Had you never had a role that offered you that kind of catharsis, that kind of vulnerability emotionally?
1: It's usually... Yeah, no, not really. Huh. Most of my characters are either kind of cool or silly or,
0: yeah,
1: you know, like, yeah, like Summer of Sam. I didn't really, you know, the most, I guess men's roles don't really go to those places usually.
0: Yeah.
1: You know what I mean?
0: Yeah.
1: They're always cool.
0: Right.
1: Male leads are always cool. They're always James Bond. You know what I mean?
0: Mm-hmm.
1: They're Tom Cruise. They're not having emotional breakdowns. They're not crying, which is interesting because in the Odyssey, there is a lot of weeping written into it, you know? Mm-hmm. Like the Odysseus men fall to the ground weeping, tearing their hair, you know? Mm-hmm. Men were much more, owned themselves a lot more, owned all their emotions.
0: Mm-hmm. Why, I guess I'll ask you then, why is, or how did anger become like an emotion that you're really familiar with?
1: You know, I don't know how. I mean, I guess growing up, my father was easy to come to anger, but he could also cry. My dad cried as well, but I think anger is just an easier emotion to play. I guess I don't know, and I guess all my heroes were always, you know, Pacino was always tough and angry, and De Niro was always tough and angry. You know what I mean? So I guess it's just an easier emotion for men to act. I don't know.
0: But you yourself, Are you an angry guy?
1: No, I'm not an angry person. I'm not an angry person. I'm a complainer, a whiner, a neurotic. I'm neurotic, but I'm not. Come to easy to anger? No, but I can be rageful. I can't. I mean, it does live inside of me, but yeah, I prefer to be a soft male leader, you know, soft macho.
0: Yeah, I like that. It is interesting, though, that toughness always seems to come with, like, like even when you were saying it, angry and tough. Like, there's right. an idea that if a man can be angry, then it must indicate some strength in
1: virility
0: that.
1: And strength. Yeah. Of course, yeah, yeah. I mean, we equate those things so easily, but, you know, as you get older, and I guess more
0: jerk. Like.
1: Yeah, exactly. Exactly. I mean, male leaders who can be sensitive, who can apologize. Yeah. It's such much more beautiful masculinity than just tough, rejection, controlling, punishing.
0: And it takes much more courage, frankly, to make
1: absolutely. Yeah. To be able to walk away from a fight, to be able to say you're sorry, takes a lot more courage than it is to knock somebody out.
2: If you're just tuning in, this is Wild Card from NPR, the show where cards control the conversation. I'm Rachel Martin, and my guest today is actor John Leguizamo. And it's time for John to pick the next card.
0: We're at the last round, beliefs.
1: Oh, red. Now we go to red. You got a new color on me.
0: New color. One, two, or three.
1: What do you choose?
0: Oh, sometimes you people choose. Do this. Yeah, the old dealer's choice.
1: Are you going to read them you are reading them?
0: Oh, you wanted me to randomly pick.
1: Yeah, come on.
0: Well, now I know what they are. Here, I'll mess them up.
1: Okay, mess them up. Shuffle, okay. Shuffle.
0: Shuffle, shuffle. Shuffle, shuffle. Just go in the middle. Who or what is your moral compass?
1: Who or what is my moral compass? My wife is my moral compass.
0: Is she?
1: Definitely. Yeah, yeah.
0: Tell me about her.
1: Oh, my wife, you know, we met on Carlito's Way a long time ago. Mm-hmm. She was in costumes. I was Benny Blanco from the Bronx, drug dealer in the movie Carlito's Way. But it was a great role. We dated and then we got married. We had kids. But she's always been sort of the North Star, you know, keeping our household together, keeping me together, understanding me. Mm-hmm. Understanding that I'm an artist and I need what I need to be an artist, because mm-hmm. I need certain freedoms and I need certain habits of creating and writing, mm-hmm. and she like helps me have that so that I can create, so I can be the artist that I want to be.
0: Does she call you out?
1: Like, I mean, what wife is not going to call the husband out?
0: Relationship. It sounds like she's doing a lot of setting you up for success, which is a lovely thing.
1: Yeah. Oh, but she'll call me out.
0: And especially if the question's about, like, why is she your moral compass? Is she a person you can come to and she's like, I hear you.
1: Yeah.
0: And I feel like this is the road of integrity right here. And this is where you need to be.
1: Oh, absolutely. No, she'll call me out, set me straight. Put me in my place. She'll do all of that, which is great, humbling. Like you're on these incredible premieres in London and Paris, and then she puts me in my place. And like, okay, go take out the garbage. All right, okay. I was just at a premiere with Matt Damon, and we went to the World Cup, and I went to the Knicks. Okay.
0: Yeah, no, who cares? You know?
1: Yeah. Yeah, go take out the garbage. You're a big deal. Yeah, yeah, yeah. Go clean the cat litter.
0: Yeah, but that is important.
1: It's
0: like,
1: of course it
0: don't
1: is.
0: Get too big for your britches, man. Last question, John. One, two, or three?
1: Let's go with three. Lucky three. Yeah, Papa needs a new pair of shoes.
0: Come on. This is so interesting. What's a book that feels holy to you?
1: Holy? Mm. Wow. That's a... because it's not the Bible for me.
0: It's whatever you ascribe some kind of sacred quality because of what it means to you.
1: I mean, I don't know. Reading the Aaliyah Kazan book was really powerful for me. But I gotta say it's Eugene O'Neill's Long Day's Journey Tonight. I feel like that's a holy book. Like when I read that, I felt that I could write my own stories, that I felt like telling a personal story was valuable, had medicinal properties, healing properties. Because reading that book was so, like, how did he remember what his family said? It was just so brilliant, so life-changing. To me, Eugene O'Neill's Long Day's Journey Tonight is a holy book.
2: We end the show the same way every time, with a trip in our memory time machine.
1: Where is that?
2: You're in it. Work with me.
1: Oh, I'm in it. Okay.
2: You're in it. Okay.
1: All
2: You're
1: right.
2: The commander's chair of the memory time machine.
1: Okay. Captain Kirking it.
2: In the time machine, you get to revisit one moment from your past. It is not a moment you want to change anything about. It's just a moment you want to linger in a little longer.
1: Wow.
2: What moment do you choose?
1: In my past. Mm. Okay. Wow. I mean, when I was 13 and 14, I was having so much fun before I got sent away.
2: Mm-hmm.
1: I was like, you know, popular, had so many girlfriends, had so many friends. We were going to house parties and dancing all the time. And it was the birth of the hustle had just happened. It was incredible. That was the highlight.
2: Can you give me a moment if you can remember?
1: Like a
2: one.
1: Moment.
2: Yeah.
1: I guess hanging out with my best friend Ray and my cousin Mirtha. And going to a house party and just doing the hustle and everybody standing around and looking at us and hooting and hollering. Yeah.
2: What feeling did you have then? Like, I can project some on you in that moment, but.
1: Oh, you know, just life was exciting. Life was thrilling. Life was, everything. It felt like everything was possible. Just. Mm-hmm. I don't know, just you felt like you were maxing out, you know, you were maxing out in life.
2: John Leguizamo, it's been so fun to talk with you.
1: Oh, Rachel, what a blast. Thank you for having me.
2: This was such a good... Okay, obviously you can see John in The Odyssey, but you should also pick up his book. It is a new children's book called Kiki and the Can. And that's it for this week's Wild Card from NPR. I'm Rachel Martin. We'll shuffle the deck and be back next week. Same time, same place. You've been listening to the It's Been a Minute and Wildcard Radio Hour from NPR. Thanks for listening.
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0: That's it for this season of The Divided Dial. This series was written and reported by me, Katie Thornton, and edited by OTM's executive producer, Katia Rogers. Music and sound design is by Jared Paul. Jennifer Munson is our technical director. This series is made possible in part with support from the Fund for Investigative Journalism.
1: That was an excerpt from season 2 of our series, The Divided Dial. 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On the Media is produced by Molly Rosen, Rebecca Clark-Callender, and Candace Wong. Travis Mannon is our video producer. Our technical director is Jennifer Munson, with engineering from Jared Paul. Eloise Blondio is our senior producer, and our executive producer is Katia Rogers. On the Media is produced by WNYC. Brooke Gladstone will be back next week. I'm Micah Loewinger.
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1: You know, back in the early 60s, Korea had one of the lowest GDPs in the world.
0: 3 decades later, they faced a nationwide economic collapse.
1: What happens is all these companies then go bankrupt, right? And all these Koreans are all of a sudden unemployed. And so that triggers a huge crisis for Korean society.
0: But today,
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0: 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Coming up this hour, the global rise of Korean pop culture. 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

0: You're listening to Throughline from NPR. 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
1: It was in 2019, like late 2019.
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6: Ladies and gentlemen,
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1: There's an interesting concept in Korean culture called Wonjo. Means the original.
2: Here, the K-drama world has been the talk of the town, not only in Korea, but also worldwide.
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10: Han Min-sung, his 22nd goal.
1: The best musicians. 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
11: And the Oscar goes to
12: the American Music Award goes to
11: Parasite.
1: Every step of the way, there were sort of doubters and skeptics. Initially, they're like, well, Korean culture will be popular in Asia, but it will never be popular outside of this region. And then it conquers Europe. It conquers Latin America. And then it finally the United States.
13: The country's pop culture exports have taken the world by storm, becoming a major contributor to South Korea's $1.6 trillion economy.
14: Now, Koreans themselves have become almost a kind of export. Oh, even if they're not leaving, they become popular to people in other countries.
15: Korean pop culture has now become a really legitimized cultural force that rivals the U.S. How did they do it?
16: How did they do it?
17: How did Korean culture go global and take not just the world by surprise, but also Koreans themselves? I'm Rand Abdel-Fattah.
16: And I'm Ramtin Arablouei. On today's show, how a devastating war, nationwide economic collapse, and a deliberate government campaign gave rise to Hallyu, the Korean Wave.

0: Oh, so basically, my family has never stopped talking about the Korean War. My name is Michael Kim. I am a Korean historian at Yonsei University in Seoul, Korea. Well, yes, of course, growing up in the United States, I grew up watching MASH. It's basically a show that depicts the life of a mobile army hospital.
1: I will take him second. What else you got?
2: This POW over here. He was in the back of the truck when it was hit.
1: Half his chest is gone. Does he even have a pulse?
0: And so you're constantly getting a flood of soldiers that are wounded in the front line, being flown in by helicopters, and then the whole drama revolves around the lives of these nurses and, you know, officers, doctors, as they're treating these patients, but they don't know why they're there fighting this war, treating these people.
1: You ever get the feeling there's a war going on?
3: There's always a war going on. War is the world's favorite spectator sport. Who needs more skin sutures?
1: Oh, everybody knows war is hell. Remember, you heard it here last.
3: War isn't hell. War is war and hell is hell. And of the two, war is a lot worse.
2: How do you figure that, Hawkeye?
0: And so they portray a kind of version of Korea in a war-torn, devastated land and intense poverty everywhere. And of course, Americans being there trying to save these people.
4: Overhead, B-29s wing toward the Red Marshalling Yards at Pyongyang to drop 100 tons of demolition bombs. The UN's answer is these day-in, day-out raids. The biggest of the war.
5: 12시쯤 되니까 춘천 시내에 폭탄이 떨어졌어요.
6: At around 12 o'clock, there was bombing in the city. Since then, I haven't seen my brother. He went one way, and I went another.
0: There's almost no one killed on my father's side because he lived so far south. But on my mother's side, like half the family was basically decimated. And so entire side of her family, like over a dozen people were killed in just one bombing blast from American bomber. And then, of course, all their friends all went through very similar experiences. So yeah, for that generation, my parents' generation, the Korean War is still living in their minds.
7: In the U.S., the Korean War is also known as the Forgotten War. But for the Korean Peninsula, the three-year-long war was devastating. The U.S. dropped more bombs on North Korea than it dropped in the entire Pacific theater during World War II.
0: Almost all of North Korea is flattened.
8: And in the stories that Michael's parents told him and are still telling him, Michael also learned their attitudes towards Americans.
0: I don't think that on my mother's side, anyone ever thought that the Americans did it on purpose. So for that generation, because of the context of the Korean War, even if there was all this violence in your family from the American side, they would still understand it as because it was necessary to fight off the North Koreans.
7: The Korean War was one of the first Cold War clashes between the U.S. and the Soviet Union. It was an ideological battle, communism versus democracy, North versus South, a battle that would never formally end, with two global superpowers backing opposite sides at the Korean people's expense.
8: Michael grew up understanding that Korean experience through America. But as an adult, he moved to South Korea to live.
0: Growing up as an Asian American in the United States, you don't really necessarily understand your Korean part or your Asian part. And so I think that's one of the reasons why I decided to research Korean history and then later return to Korea, where then I start to encounter my Korean side.
8: And in his studies, Michael came to understand that the ambivalent relationship between the U.S. and South Korea didn't actually begin with the war. In fact, long before American boots touched Korean soil, American culture had already arrived.
9: Jim, why haven't you come before?
10: I couldn't. I was afraid to.
9: But you could have written. It's been almost a year since you escaped.
10: But I haven't escaped.
8: It came with the Japanese occupation.
7: From 1910 to 1945, the Japanese Empire ruled the Korean Peninsula. The occupation was brutal. There were executions, forced labor, and near total repression of Korean culture. Koreans were forced to adopt and integrate Japanese culture into their lives.
0: So if you're among the wealthiest and most educated Koreans, then life under colonialism, you would have an opportunity to attend Japanese universities and learn Japanese and become very much kind of Japanized in many ways. But then the typical Korean, they would still be living in their villages and hardly untouched, or completely untouched by what happens with the rest of Korea, in that they're still living in poverty and farmers losing their jobs. And so there was quite a lot of economic disruption.
7: But the Japanese continued to industrialize the peninsula.
0: Because it was a colony, the Japanese actually invested considerably in the latest technologies, like the radio, the railroads. And so the infrastructure was laid down in a way that, of course, benefited the colonizers, but it could also be appropriated in ways that maybe nobody expected.
7: Like opening the door to American pop culture.
11: Well, you can just quote me as saying that Eddie Singer was a good boy, but just not good enough.
12: Oh, that sounded a little...
13: Both of us have to soft pedal while he's around.
9: To explain how sorry I am.
14: Well, you don't have to get so emotional about it.
0: Both Japan and Korea was also one of the largest markets of export for Hollywood. So in 1920s and 30s, it was not unusual for a Korean who had the means to watch a Hollywood film. And so if you read the magazines, they would be like a third of it would just be talking about Hollywood stars and the latest movies and trends. And so Korea very early gets exposed to the global media scape.
8: And when American soldiers replaced the Japanese as occupiers, they brought their own soft power in directly.
15: Of our times.
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0: AFKN, the military broadcast station, where you're constantly exposed to American TV and American radio because of the large troop presence in Korea.
17: There were many disillusioned by the conflict and uncertain of the future. Poverty and disease, the camp followers of war were everywhere. Thousands of homeless.
0: We also have to then think about how devastated the economy was in the 1950s, right after the war.
17: The Republic was a shambles. Property damage as a result of the communist invasion was so extensive, accurate estimations were impossible.
8: South Korea had been run into the ground. The land carpet bombed to dust where food was scarce. Economy was non-existent and the government unstable. The country had one of the lowest per capita GDPs in the world. It was a precarious moment.
7: Then, 1961, a military coup. Park Chung-hee takes power.
0: And then he becomes an elected president.
18: Winner by a surprisingly narrow margin is General Chun-hee Park, who headed the junta. Whether its results will liberalize the government or continue a one-man rule, only Park can say.
0: The Korea of my parents is really what we call the Park Chung-hee era. President Park and era of high-speed development.
7: Though some ancestors were aristocrats, Park was born into an impoverished rural family. He made his name in the military, where he served as a lieutenant for the Japanese during World War II, and then as a general in the Korean army. And once he took power, he ruled with an iron fist. Civil liberties and political freedoms were limited, and citizens were highly surveilled.
0: During the era of Park Chung-hee, people had curfews, you couldn't stay out at night, and people would go around measuring your hair. If it's too long, they would cut it. They would measure skirts. But what that led to was a development of a night culture where, because you couldn't go home, people just stayed out all night. And so you would go to a bar and then you just stay there until the next morning because you couldn't be allowed in the streets. And so within these kinds of like speakeasies and bars, you had American rock music and all kinds of foreign influences. So there was a kind of a huge inflow of culture, both smuggled in as well as official, and then a kind of a space where people would enjoy themselves and despite the military restrictions.
8: Still, daily life for many Koreans remained harsh. Park Jung-hee's goal was to transform Korea's economy. And to do that, he demanded self-sacrifice. He made this clear in a translated letter to the president of Seoul National University.
12: The survival of one generation is finite, but the country and its people's lives are eternal. Everything that our generation achieves through sweat today is not to live well today, but to pass it on to tomorrow's generation.
0: Koreans imagine themselves all to be of one country. There's a kind of idea that Korea is this kind of harmonious society, that everybody works hard, and they do everything they can for the nation.
8: Park hammered this message through culture and media. He censored content that didn't support his vision for Korea, and instead mandated that propaganda songs play at least twice a day on TV and radio, promoting hard work and patriotism.
0: And then he unleashes the economic miracle.
7: The message, the long hours, harsh working conditions, and low pay were all worth it, because it was all for the future of the free and independent South Korea. But for the citizens who were receiving this message, who'd been scarred from war and division and repression, nothing about this path was optional. There was no choice but to survive and toil on. When we come back, South Korea follows the road to prosperity and self-sufficiency at a very high cost.
19: Hi, this is Zach from Chesterfield, Michigan, and you are listening to Throughline on NPR. Love you guys. Keep up the good work.
20: Look around downtown Colorado Springs. Pieces of Pikes Peak are everywhere. Distinctive pink granite that formed more than a billion years ago. At the turn of the 20th century, quarry operators blasted and cut the stone from the foothills west of town. Builders prized Pike's Peak granite for its strength, durability, and color, and used it in churches, schools, bridges, and public buildings across the Pike's Peak region. For decades, the quarries helped build Colorado Springs, one block at a time. But as concrete, steel, and other materials became more common, demand for building stone declined. And as the city expanded toward the foothills, residents grew less enthusiastic about quarrying near their neighborhoods. Today, most of the quarries are quiet, but Pike's Peak granite still has a solid presence, holding up many of the historic buildings, like the Pioneers Museum, that helped define Colorado Springs.
21: A Colorado postcard from Colorado Public Radio.
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7: You're listening to Throughline from NPR. I'm Randa Abdel-Fattah. Today on the show, South Korea's rise to the pinnacle of global pop culture.
23: Kim Jong-un.
1: 엄격한 테스트를 거친 소원이는 40개국의 해외 시장에서 세계 1류 메이커의 자동차들과 당당히 경쟁하고 있습니다.
8: The Korean company Hyundai called its first original car the Pony, perhaps a small nod to America's iconic Mustang. It made its international debut in 1974.
0: They call it the national car.
2: The Pony, power and agility in a compact, superbly bred package.
8: It was the first Korean car on the global market.
3: The Hyundai Pony, built in the Far East using a lot of British machine tools and designed by an Italian, Giugiaro.
8: A car inspired by the world, but built by Koreans.
0: Wasn't necessarily the best car ever produced, but it was affordable for everyone.
7: That's Michael Kim, a professor of Korean studies at Yonsei University in Seoul. He says that after the Korean War, South Korea was devastated. When dictator Park Chung-hee took power in a military coup, he was determined to take the country from war-torn to prosperous, no matter the cost. The Hyundai Pony was part of that effort.
8: It was a big success. For a while, it was actually the best-selling car in Canada. And even though its popularity waned, the Pony showed the world that Korea wanted to be and could be a major economic player.
7: Under Park Chung-hee, Korea underwent a massive transformation, but it started off slow.
23: You do get the investments in the beginnings of small, first, low-level industries.
7: That's John DeMoya, a history professor at Seoul National University.
23: Textiles, weirdly basic materials because they're building so much.
7: And then the Vietnam War happens. The U.S. still had troops on the ground in South Korea, and Park saw an opportunity. The war would bring billions into the country's economy.
23: Koreans make hundreds of millions of dollars doing the dirt underground labor and also supplying for the Vietnam War.
0: Because of the need to fight the Vietnam War and develop its allies, the United States then opens up its markets to Korean products.
7: The pace quickened.
23: Yeah, it's the Bali-Bali mentality, which is like fast but faster.
0: The investments in heavy chemicals, shipbuilding, steel mills, and so on.
7: Park also built up Korea's conglomerates, or chaebols. They operated as family-owned corporations and helped maintain family wealth.
0: The Samsung and the Hyundai and LG, all these companies that many people are familiar with today, they kind of grew during this period, right? But back then, they were kind of like the soldiers on the front line.
7: So by the time the Pony debuted, Korea was exporting goods, strategically adopting and taking elements from around the world to make Korean products.
8: And they were doing it fast, with people working night and day, often sacrificing their well-being in order to make South Korea's economic miracle possible. Park cultivated that spirit of Wanzhou.
23: We came off the war, we're obsessed, we're angry, we're going to catch the Japanese, we're going to catch everyone else, and we're going to beat them all.
24: There is a new government tonight in South Korea. Park Chung-hee, who ruled the country for more than 18 years, is dead.
8: Park's dictatorship came to an end in 1979 after he was assassinated by the head of the Korean CIA, and fractures within his regime reached a breaking point.
24: Now, these troops, which clamped military control on two southern Korean cities, have been ordered to enforce martial law in the capital city of Seoul. Martial law is the only certainty, with a strict overnight curfew imposed throughout Korea.
8: South Korea's pro-democracy movement already existed under Park's rule, but the assassination lit a fire across the country. Students, workers, and ordinary citizens took to the streets only to be met with soldiers. And the loudest calls for democracy came from places that Park had not invested in.
0: Korean economic development is highly uneven.
8: Places like Gwangju, a city in the southwest of Korea, which had been left out of the country's development.
0: The people of that area did not really partake in this rapid economic development.
7: In May 1980, the people of Gwangju took to the streets to demand the end of martial law and protest Chun Doo-hwan, the military strongman who was rising to power. It was an unprecedented event. The government heavily censored all coverage of the protest and the response.
25: Everyone, we must step forward. Let us protect our students. Let us drive out martial law troops and protect protect our city with our own hands.
7: Under Chun Doo-hwan's orders, the military entered the city and attacked and killed their own people, claiming they were North Korean-influenced communists.
8: After nearly 10 days, the siege came to an end. Chun Doo-hwan and his military regime had won. The violent stifling of the Gwangju massacre cemented his role as the new leader of South Korea. Once in power, Chun Doo-hwan's government started promoting distractions.
0: He wants to encourage the students to sort of engage in more entertainment rather than protest. So President Chun Doo-hwan is very famous for launching what we call the 3S policy: sports, screen, and sex. And that he encourages the development of the Korean media and cinema and brings in sports leagues as a kind of a diversion.
8: He established Korea's first professional baseball league, followed by soccer and basketball. He loosened the curfew, allowing for Korea's underground nightlife to flourish in the open. And he relaxed censorship laws, which encouraged the production of erotic films, which opened up the door for more Korean film production.
0: And so what happens is many of these Korean broadcasts start to get exported out of Korea into these media markets throughout Asia.
7: Koreans made K-dramas into attractive products for other Asian countries by exporting them without any sound.
0: Which then allowed the Chinese to sort of dub it over or, you know, whatnot, as well the Japanese broadcasters. So they would use the images, but they would then add their own soundtracks to it.
7: The Korean wave was starting to swell. And all the while, its other business ventures were booming. Korea was still exporting steel, textiles, and now VCRs. And the U.S. was one of its biggest trade partners.
4: So we should pay attention to them. These are tremendous economic competitors. And if we don't pay attention to them, if we don't learn our lessons from what they're doing right and what they teach us about what we're doing wrong, they're going to continue to grow at our expense.
7: In spite of the side eye from an ambivalent U.S.,
23: Koreans were like, we've done it. We're first world. We're rich country and rich nation.
8: And within the country, things were slowly changing because the three S's had unintended consequences. As Koreans gained more freedom, the call for democracy rose. And in 1987, South Korea had a democratic election. It was on the rise. But the promise of globalization also came with peril. And after the rise, came a fall.
5: It's a national humiliation. I feel so ashamed.
8: That's Kim Bang-so, a South Korean street vendor in Seoul, speaking with the New York Times. The year is 1997, and a financial crisis has rocked Asia.
0: All of a sudden, there's no more liquidity in the global markets.
8: In a matter of months, companies go bankrupt, banks close, and people see their savings and investments vanish.
6: Well, it's not a large amount, but 50 million won is big money for us.
7: Korea turned to the International Monetary Fund, the IMF, for help. That didn't sit right with many South Koreans. Some felt like their country was being colonized all over again.
10: Even if the IMF is an international organization, everybody knows it's run by the U.S., and the U.S. is using it for its own interests.
7: The IMF ultimately granted South Korea a nearly $60 billion bailout on a day many call National Humiliation Day. In some ways, the country found itself where it was at the end of the Korean War, feeling beholden, but compelled to rise again. And Koreans took it upon themselves to pay the loan back, contributing in whatever way they could.
11: Tens of thousands of our fellow citizens have taken jewelry and other items out of their drawers to donate or sell to banks and civic and media organizations. Koreans can unite to rise to the occasion in aid of their troubled nation.
23: There were metal, like gold and silver, gathering campaigns, and people literally brought in their wedding rings and their personal possessions and melted them down for the government.
0: They would sell the gold in order to build up the gold bullion necessary to back the loans.
7: Over 3 million Koreans donated 200 plus tons of gold in a show of patriotic unity.
0: And so, yeah, actually, the IMF crisis shows you that Koreans still had this sort of unity, right? And desire to sort of defend the country in case of crisis, right?
7: South Korea managed to pay off its debts in just 4 years.
0: Because of various measures that the government takes, they're able to repay the loan.
8: But the IMF loans do change the country's economy. The money comes with strings attached, including a 3-year deregulation plan. Kang Bang-kyung was Korea's Minister of Finance and Economy at the time.
9: Korea's old economic system, which helped the nation grow rapidly in the last decades, will be transformed into a free market system.
8: Interest rates shot up, foreign investments flowed in, chaebols downsized, job security disappeared, unemployment tripled. All the gains of the past 30 years felt like they had all been lost.
13: If we thought we could survive after being laid off, we'd consider it. But the social welfare system is simply inadequate, so we cannot survive layoffs.
8: Korea had to change once again. A few months after the economy crashed, South Korea elected a new president, Kim Dae-jung. And he was a little different than past leaders.
14: I solemnly declare in front of the people that I will faithfully carry out my duty as president.
0: So he has this kind of colorful history of being in jail, human rights and democracy activist, right?
7: The son of a farmer, the second of seven children, Kim Dae-jung was from the Chola province, where the Gwangju massacre happened. No stranger to hardship, he was determined to charter South Korea into a new future. And to do that, he got creative. Remember those K-dramas without sound? Well, Kim Dae-jung saw how popular they were becoming around Asia, and he had a light bulb moment.
0: He's kind of like, okay, now we're going to be a soft power.
7: The Korean wave had already been swelling. All the government had to do was harness it. So Kim Dae-jung went all in. He passed laws that established the government as what was called an entrepreneurial state. It became the government's responsibility to develop, finance, and promote cultural industries from film to TV to music. This included everything from building concert arenas to regulating karaoke bars.
0: By the 2000s, this idea of Korean soft power, that Koreans can actually find a place in the world, not through the hard military economic power, but through cultural influences, that actually captures the imagination of a lot of Koreans.
7: And the investment in Korean K-drama, movies, music, beauty products, and food began to pay off in South Korea and way beyond it. Coming up, Korean culture goes global.
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11: You're listening to Throughline from NPR. I'm Rund Abdelfattah. Today on the show, how Korean pop culture became a global phenomenon.
12: One controversy that is really a big one right now is eyelid surgery.
13: This is Liz. Liz is a Korean-American who recently underwent a surgical procedure to alter her eyes.
12: Now, it's one of the most common plastic surgery procedures for Asian women. Some say it's wrong, and others say, no, it's just making them prettier.
11: In the first decade of the 2000s, this story started popping up everywhere. And it always played out the same way. Korean women are getting so much plastic surgery.
14: I had eyelid surgery to increase the size of the fold.
12: A flap, I guess, or a second flap in the eyelid.
13: So it's not so much about necessarily just a droopy eye. It's also about wanting to look

0: along the lines like, are these women trying not to look Korean? That would be like me trying not to look Black. That really seemed inconsistent with my own personal experience.
1: This is Heijin Lee. She's a professor of women and gender studies at the University of Hawaii.
0: So I'm Korean American, second generation. I grew up in Southern California, which is home to the largest population of Koreans outside of Korea. So the way that my community and my family were talking about it was much more that this is something that my older cousin did, my older sister, and I want to look like them, or I want to look like, you know, a Korean actress or a pop star. I had never heard anyone say, I want to look white.
2: In fact, the double eyelid procedure actually dated back to the Japanese occupation. In some ways, it had nothing to do with America at all.
1: Of course, American media had influenced South Korea for decades, but there were also other factors at play.
3: Korea is one of the most competitive societies that you'll encounter.
1: That's Michael Kim. He's a professor of Korean studies at Yonsei University in Seoul.
3: In a society where women often don't have the same level of opportunity, right? They are going to invest in their beauty as a way of getting an edge, of getting ahead. And cosmetic surgery in Korea, I would argue, is actually a form of being competitive in an intensely competitive environment.
1: When it came to plastic surgery, American media might have misunderstood Korea. But one thing was for sure. American media's obsession with Korea signified a shift. President Kim Dae-jung's economic experiment was working. His investment in cultural products like Korean dramas has started the ball rolling.
0: So when we think of the intense fandoms that we see now with K-pop, this kind of begins in the early 2000s with K-dramas. They really first make a big splash in other parts of Asia. And it is, you know, a lot of middle-class housewives that are obsessively watching these dramas and becoming very intense fans of Korean pop culture.
1: This growing fandom was hungry for all things South Korean.
0: That's where we start to see the interest in Korean beauty. These women in these different Asian countries become the sort of first targets.
1: Cosmetics, face masks, lotions, and of course, plastic surgery. South Koreans are defining the current beauty standards, and they're making a lot of money doing it.
0: And by 2007, there's an oversupply of clinics, which is what leads to South Korea establishing its medical tourism industry.
2: Medical tourists from all over Asia started to travel to South Korea for some of the procedures, like the double eyelid surgery, that had been popularized by K-dramas.
0: So I interviewed a representative of the Seoul Tourism Board in 2010, and she said to me, "We don't spend as much money advertising our cosmetic surgery market as you would think. Hallyu, or the Korean wave, Korean pop culture, is our biggest marketing strategy."
2: And there's one part of South Korea in particular that becomes the epicenter of all of this, the place where Korean pop culture and Korean beauty trends collide.
0: So the place with the highest concentration of clinics is Gangnam, made world famous by Gangnam Style, size 2012 viral hit.
1: Gangnam Style. The music video was the first YouTube video ever to reach a billion views. And the song was written about a neighborhood of Seoul, Gangnam.
0: He's talking about the richest neighborhood in South Korea, Gangnam. It is also home to the largest concentration of plastic surgery clinics. It's about 500 plus clinics in a 15 square mile neighborhood.
3: You'd have tourists come from all over Asia to Seoul in order to shop. Not just to shop, but to see what the Korean women are wearing and what cosmetics they're using, because that kind of sets the standards for all of Asia. Gangnam is very much sort of the mecca of high consumption.
1: Gangnam Style took the world by storm.
4: It is really getting a lot of reaction in the U.S., isn't it, Shannon?
2: It was a classic example of K-pop. Catchy chorus, booming bass, a candy-coated

0: highly produced music video full of absurd outfits and bright colors.
1: It's the video to watch, and I have to admit I've watched it probably about 15 times.
0: It did what no other Korean pop song had done. It broke into the U.S.'s notoriously exclusive music market.
2: Normally I say these are my people, but today it's Psy People!
3: If you know the words, say it!
2: What?
4: Oppa Gangnam Style!
0: But there was something crucial about the song that flew over a lot of non-Korean speakers' heads.
5: After the IMF crisis, the gap between wealthy and poor Koreans widened. The rich got richer, while others' wealth declined. Youth unemployment rose, and there was a growing sense that no matter how hard you tried, you couldn't make it in South Korea.
6: The whole entire song, Gangnam Style, is really kind of a parody of this lifestyle that a lot of Koreans are not actually living. But it's a sort of image that's there of this high consumption lifestyle, which every Korean wants, but not every Korean is actually experiencing. Some of the lines is that you're one-shotting your hot coffee, right? You're doing it just because you want to look cool doing it, even though you're burning your mouth with hot coffee.
5: The message behind Gangnam Style resonated with Korean audiences, even though the rest of the world didn't always catch on. But those same themes of cynicism about economic inequality would reemerge from South Korea years later, only darker. A poor family living in the underbelly of Korean society who are determined to claw their way out of poverty dream up an insidious con on a wealthy family. Hundreds of strangers ensnared by debt, so desperate that they'd literally battle to the death just for a chance to climb out of the hole.
7: Will you go back to living your old and depressing lives, getting chased by your creditors, or will you act and seize this last opportunity we're offering here?
5: And the whole world was captivated by these disturbing stories, especially the United States.
8: And the Oscar goes to Parasite.
9: And the Oscar goes to
10: Bong Joon-ho.
11: Bong Joon-ho.
9: Parasite.
12: Well, this is the show that everyone is talking about.
13: How cool is it that this show right now is just so big?
12: Squid Game is number one in 94 countries.
5: Squid Game and Parasite were the center of a cultural firestorm in the U.S. For the first time, American audiences were watching Korean faces on screen and seeing themselves. We were looking at something made across the world to understand the fears and problems that plague us at home.
0: Many Americans watching didn't speak Korean. They didn't understand the cultural references. They watched with their phones out, Googling things like how much was 45.6 billion won in U.S. dollars? How many people live in basement apartments? And did kids actually play that cookie-breaking game? But despite all these cultural incongruencies, American audiences were hooked, mesmerized by what they saw on screen.
6: I think one way to understand why Korean cultural products are so popular and so successful is that in many ways they're not so Korean. So with Korean music, you have a kind of a combination of all these elements from around the world packaged as Korean song. And I think it's because Korea, whether the Koreans wanted it or not, was sort of forced to be open to all these outside cultural influences, they're then able to master different segments of it and then repackage it as a Korean version.
5: That's Won Jo at work. Koreans drawing from global cultural influences, but not just mimicking them, owning, reworking, and embodying them, becoming the source, the wellspring of culture, and being on the same level as the very best in the world. Which brings us back to where we started. Because no K-pop group has become more emblematic of that than BTS, the best-selling artist in Korean history.
14: It's like when they got to LAX, it was like the Beatles were here.
15: You guys are the biggest boy band in the world.
6: And so when Koreans talk about hip-hop, they don't talk about Koreans being the best Korean hip-hop. They talk about Koreans being the best hip-hop artist, period.
16: Phenomenon is not even a word. You have to invent a new word for this group.
6: Or the best dancers. They're not trying to become the best dancers in Korea. They're trying to become the best dancers in the world.
5: BTS debuted in 2013. Since then, they've taken over the world.
4: It's just been nonstop for you. You won 3 American Music Awards, which...
10: Schon mal was von den Bangtan Boys und ihrer Band BTS gehört?
11: Un phénomène venu de Corée du Sud, dont le groupe s'appelle BTS.
17: BTS is highly anticipated
18: by the United Nations on Monday. And it is a great honor to be invited to the White House today to discuss...
5: So here we are in 2026.
19: South Korea is celebrating the reunion of its most famous musical act.
5: BTS still dominates.
20: I need the whole world.
21: After a nearly decade-long rise to stardom, the band took a break in 2022 to perform mandatory military service and do solo projects. 42-year-old
5: The Korean wave has become a tsunami.
22: Wow. Thank you for waiting for it.
5: 2 decades ago, President Kim Dae-jung bet that there was a global market for Korean culture. And that bet has paid off. Korean cultural exports like movies, gaming, and music generated over $19 billion last year. The era of America's total dominance over the global cultural landscape is starting to fade.
23: We see again Korean culture, pop culture, and economics becoming a competitor with the U.S.
0: And when the scales started to tip, that's when this fear emerges. Fear of what a shift in power could mean for the U.S.
23: The uptick in anti-Asian violence and this kind of simultaneous, you know, obsession with South Korean culture, I think are definitely related. South Korea, vis-a-vis, I think, its pop culture industry, now occupies a kind of space that allows for young people in the U.S. and around the world, right, to sort of place their aspirational desires onto South Koreanness. But that can exist alongside a sort of condemnation of Asia as invading, you know, our culture or becoming too much of a competition.
0: There's this push and pull between the U.S. and Asia. In the U.S., we're coming to terms with the fact that we've got competition. We don't hold the singular spotlight on the world's cultural stage anymore. And in South Korea, things are complicated. The country is free, but the U.S. still has nearly 30,000 troops stationed there. In the span of a few generations, they've seen a dizzying rise to the pinnacle of culture, growth that came with steep costs for many Koreans, as inequality soared and social divides deepened.
6: Of course, Korean society itself is just as complex, just as controversial as any other society, right? And so I'm very wary of presenting sort of just the package version of Korean society and Korean history when there is actually so much trauma and so much destruction and death and suffering within it, right? There is this sort of idea that we have to share in the prosperity because there was this kind of common misery of the past. My parents these days, like with many elderly parents, are watching YouTube all day, right? But they often are watching these broadcasts that celebrate, that sort of are amazed by the fact that, well, now the Korean culture is the most successful in the world, or Korean products are the best in the world, because they grew up in a Korea where that wasn't the case.

0: That's it for this week's show. I'm Rund Abdelfattah.
1: I'm Ramtin Arablu, and you've been listening to Throughline from NPR.
0: Next week on Hidden Histories. In the late 1800s, King Leopold II of Belgium discovered a valuable resource in the Congo, rubber. He launched
2: one of the greatest, meaning most horrific, episodes of colonial pillage and slavery in history.
0: 2 centuries later, history is repeating itself.
2: I mean, now we're dialing the moral clock back to the 1700s and 1800s. We cannot function for 24 hours without cobalt.
0: The dark reality that fuels those rechargeable batteries in our phones, laptops, and cars.
2: And as a consequence, the lives of the people living in that part of the Congo descended into just a catastrophe.
0: That's next week. This episode was produced by me.
1: And me, and
3: Lawrence Wu,
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9: Devin Katayama,
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0: Fact-checking for this episode was done by Kevin Vogel.
1: Thanks to Alex Chong, Jay Divingracia, Zarina Divingracia, Jeff Pierre, Javier Kim, Manuel Martinez, and June Im for their voiceover work. Thanks also to Kimberly Sullivan, Lindsay McKenna, Tamar Charney, and Anya Grunman.
0: And special thanks to Janet Ujung Lee, Kyungjin Lee, Sarah Chang, and to the San Diego Pungmul Institute for the use of their musical performance.
1: This episode was mixed by Josh Newell.
0: Music for this episode was composed by Ramtin and his band, Drop Electric, which includes
11: Anya Mizani,
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9: Sho Fujiwara.
1: And finally, if you have an idea or like something you heard on the show, please write us at throughline@npr.org.
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1: Chief Ure was a pragmatist put in impossible positions. Against the unstoppable swell of Colorado settlement, he negotiated treaty after treaty to secure the Ute people. The first relinquished ancestral Ute land east of the Continental Divide. 5 years later, a new treaty cut that further, and still, miners and homesteaders kept coming, and rising tensions led to violence. In 1880, in an attempt to resolve things, Chief Ure met with President Rutherford B. Hayes, who called Ure the most intellectual man I've ever conversed with. To avoid more bloodshed, Ure signed another agreement to cede more territory and then withdraw to Utah. But he himself never made that move. By late summer, Ure was dead of kidney disease neither Native nor Western healers could fix. Months later, his people were forced west, out of the homeland he could not save.
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3: I'm Janine Herbst with these headlines. In Nepal, authorities are warning of possible fresh flooding as water levels rise. Last week's catastrophic floods killed at least 800 people and left more than 3,000 missing in Nepal and Tibet, including dozens of Americans. Jurors in Massachusetts continue deliberations tomorrow in the trial of Lindsay Clancy, the nurse charged with killing her three children. Her lawyers say she was experiencing postpartum depression. And weather around the world could be affected by a powerful El Nino weather pattern. A new study shows this weather event is getting more intense with climate change. I'm Janine Herbst, NPR News in Washington.

0: Hola, it's Maria Hinojosa, host of Latino USA, which is the longest running U.S. radio show centered on the Latino experience, the longest one in history, delivering stories from the heart, stories that will make you think and inspire you. 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
2: I'm Janine Herbst with these headlines. U.S. Central Command says U.S. forces struck two Iranian rocket launchers in the Strait of Hormuz on Larak Island. Navy Captain Tim Hawkins tells NPR Islamic Revolutionary Guard forces were seen preparing to launch rockets with sea mines into the strait. Iceland's voters this weekend rejected restarting negotiations to join the European Union. In a national debate over geopolitical security and local prosperity, the voters' decisions maintains national control over the country's prized fisheries. And at the weekend box office, Spider-Man Brand New Day took the top spot with $22 million in its fifth weekend. That brings its worldwide total to $2.3 billion. I'm Janine Herbst, NPR News.

0: 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Thanks for spending your weekend with us. 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
6: It's Latino USA. I'm Maria Hinojosa. And before the break, you heard all about the beloved Chihuahuas, as in the tiny dog breed. And we're not done. We're going to wrap up our story from our new Futuro Studios podcast. It's called Muy Excited with Maria Garcia. Here it is.
7: By the late 1800s, American tourists visiting Mexico saw the Chihuahuas and loved them. They brought them back to the U.S., and by 1904, the first Chihuahua was registered with the American Kennel Club, a doggie from Texas named Midget. Rude name, by the way. Anyway, over the next 100 years, the Chihuahuas gained popularity in the U.S. There was Beppy, the first Chihuahua AKC champion, and then Pepito, a little Chihuahua that the famous conductor Xavier Cugat held in one hand while he conducted his orchestra with the other. And then that brings us eventually to 1997, when fast food chain, a doggie from Texas named Midget. Rude name, by the way. Anyway, over the next 100 years, the Chihuahuas gained popularity in the U.S. There was Beppy, the first Chihuahua AKC champion, and then Pepito, a little Chihuahua that the famous conductor Xavier Cugat held in one hand while he conducted his orchestra with the other.